0: That is Orville Peck, Dead of Night, taking you to the end of this hour of World Cafe. Thanks again to Andrew Saw for being on the show today. And thanks to our producer, Miguel Perez, for his work on that session. We produce this show at WXPN at the University of Pennsylvania in Philadelphia. I'm Raina Duras. Thanks for listening to World Cafe from NPR.
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0: Is Queens of the Stone Age going country? Not only does frontman Josh Homme show up on a new Shania Twain song, he also brings in another country singer for this new Queen song.

Is Queens of the Stone Age going country? This is the big question. I'm Raina Duras. It's World Cafe. Queens frontman Josh Homme appears on Shania Twain's new song, Faded Blue Jeans, from her new album that came out last month. Here's a little bit of that. Listen for him in the background. So that's Josh Homme on a country song with Shania Twain. And on the new Queens of the Stone Age track, he brings in a guest singer of his own, another country artist. It features vocals from country singer Nikki Lane. Here's Queens of the Stone Age, Easy Street on The Cafe.

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I'm weatherology meteorologist Derek Height with a significant weather update. A severe thunderstorm warning has been issued until 12:30 a.m. tonight for Rush, Shelby, and Hancock counties. This is primarily a large hail event with hail potentially the size of quarters as it pushes southeast at around 30 miles an hour. For your safety, stay inside and away from windows until the storm passes. Large hail can easily shatter glass, causing injury. If you're caught outside, take shelter in a sturdy building or a hardtop car. Take shelter now. Once again, a severe thunderstorm warning continues until 12:30 a.m. tonight for Rush, Shelby, and Hancock counties. Bear in mind, this storm has the potential for quarter-size hail. Stay tuned for additional updates. I'm meteorologist Derek Height.

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11: 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And from America's Hometown Band, presenting Mellow as It Goes. 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
2: We have a flash flood warning that's in effect until 10 this morning. For Delaware, Henry, and Randolph counties, overall we have an 80% chance of showers and thunderstorms. Some storms could be severe today and tonight. A high of 82, a new rainfall up to a half inch possible today. And tonight, scattered showers and storms, 40% likely, a low of 68, 68 now.
12: A $200 million fund backed by Leonardo DiCaprio and Jeff Bezos hopes to rescue endangered species.

0: Next time on The Facing Project, we'll explore life after prison and hear the story of a woman with a felony who is working on a new life with her kids, and another from a retired prison doctor who works on reentry program reform. I'll be joined by Dr. Jacqueline Frank, whose research and community engagement work focuses on long-term incarceration. My co-host this time around will be 15-year-old Charlie Isaacs, who is a fan of the show and hopes to someday go into radio.
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2: And here we go with rain and weather information. According to WTHR, State Road 3 is impassable in spots due to flash flooding in the Newcastle area. They do have reports of waist-high water in Newcastle. In fact, the Henry County Emergency Management Agency says they don't have enough high water signs to put out in Newcastle. So that's how it is there. We'll have more for you at the top of the hour. Meanwhile, here are the school delays and one closing that we have for you, courtesy of WTHR. Two-hour delays for Blue River Valley, Charles A. Beard, Fayette County Schools, Head Start of Henry County, Monroe Central, Nettle Creek, Newcastle Community Schools, Randolph Southern, and Western Wayne all delayed 2 hours. The South Henry Schools are closed.
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3: From Marketplace in Los Angeles, I'm Nova Safo in for Kimberly Adams. Later this morning, the federal government releases the July tally of consumer prices. Forecasters are expecting a modest increase, up 0.1% month over month. The annual rate is expected to remain around 3.5% above the Fed's target. We also got new data this week on the state of household debt from the Federal Reserve Bank of New York. The report includes how much people owe on their student loans, as well as how much they're falling behind. Marketplace's Stephanie Hughes has that.
5: The student loan delinquency rate ticked up to 10.6% in the second quarter. That's up 0.3% from earlier this year. Those are debts that are at least 90 days past due.
6: I think the overall picture here is that people are having trouble figuring out how to make their payments.
5: Law professor Dalia Jimenez studies student debt at the University of California, Irvine. She points out student loan payments were paused during the pandemic for over 3 years. And missed payments started to show up on borrowers' credit reports just last January, which to some was a surprise. Betsy Mayotte is president of the Institute of Student Loan Advisors.
7: They kind of stopped paying attention to their loans because they didn't have to for so long, and they're caught off guard.
5: Mayotte calls the past 5 years the most chaotic in student loan policy history. Another change, some borrowers had been on the Biden-era SAVE plan, which is now defunct. It offered super low monthly payments. And people budgeted for things like their mortgages around that.
7: And now that plan is gone, and their next lowest plan is a lot higher than what their save amount was. And there's most of the other decisions they made, there's no take backsies. You can't, it's not easy to just sell the house.
5: Mayotte says the millions of people who were on the save plan are now getting notices they have to move to another one. She believes some of those borrowers will choose not to pay instead and expects another spike of delinquencies. I'm Stephanie Hughes for Marketplace.
3: The New York Fed's household debt report, by the way, also found new auto loans hit a record $211 billion in the second quarter. Credit card balances rose a bit too. Household finances, though, appear stable as the delinquency rate fell for all types of consumer loans. Let's do the numbers. Markets were mixed in Asia. Japan's Nikkei advanced 0.8%, but in Hong Kong, stocks fell 0.8%. London's FTSE is up barely, but about 0.1%. On Wall Street, Dow, S&P, NASDAQ futures are pointing higher in the 0.1% to 0.7% range, with the Dow future up about 50 points. The 10-year Treasury yield, which helps set all those interest rates for household borrowing, is down slightly at 4.67%. Oil prices are up following new attacks on cargo ships in the Middle East, both by Iran-backed Houthi fighters and and the U.S. That is, the International Energy Agency releases a new forecast predicting a bigger reduction in global oil supplies. International benchmark Brent crude is up 0.1% this morning at $89 per barrel.

0: I offer the kind of big picture financial tips you might expect from a finance professor like him.
1: It tends to push people toward saving more, participating more in the stock market, de-risking as they get older. So it gets a lot of things right.
0: Overall, finance experts I spoke to said AI advice seems to work best for people on two ends of the sophistication scale. For people asking finance 101 questions, and for power users handing over lots of data and crafting detailed prompts. But a lot of questions can fall in the middle ground, where they go beyond the basics without providing a lot of detail. And in those cases, the AI can make mistakes.
2: Recently, I wanted to see how good are these models at coming up with something a little more complex.
0: Daniel Harrison is the founder of Harrison Financial Planning. And for her test, she told an AI model about her husband joining her firm and asked how they should structure their business.
2: It gave an answer that it was sure about. It was like, you need to be an S corporation.
0: That's a type of business with some tax advantages. But Harrison kept prodding the AI and giving it more info.
2: It completely changed tunes by the end of it to where it's like, absolutely do not be an S corp. You need to be an LLC. If I had not had that background knowledge, it would have given me the wrong information.
0: AI models can make up sources and make bad assumptions about someone's situation. David Kendrick says he knows not to take ChatGPT's advice as gospel.
3: I know that ChatGPT can be kind of a sycophant, and every time I talk to it, it's like, oh, David, that's such a great idea. You know, and I'm like, hey, quit that. You got to be real with me and everything.
0: In June, OpenAI updated ChatGPT so you could directly connect your financial accounts to the platform. That's a level of AI financial trust Kendrick is not willing to make. Stephen Bisaha, NPR News.
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11: And I want to thank our friends down at WTHR-TV in Indianapolis. We cooperate with them, and they cooperate with us in supplying us with school delays and closings that we might not get in our newsroom. So we'll have the latest update. A lot of schools south of Muncie have decided to close today because of high water. Flash flood warning is in effect until 10 a.m. for Delaware, Henry, and Randolph counties. Overall, we have an 80% chance of showers and thunderstorms. Some storms could be severe again today and tonight. A high of 82, new rainfall up to a half inch is possible, and that might be a low estimate. We hope not. 69 degrees now.
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13: Good morning. morning. I'm Michelle Martin. Pope Leo wears a lot of hats in the Vatican, usually a skull cap, often the tall pointed mitre, sometimes a Chicago White Sox hat. Last night, the Sox combined them. The team gave out 40,000 White Sox themed Pope hats to fans. Players even wore them after home runs. It was a Pope themed day. The Sox made a donation to the order Pope Leo belonged to while in Chicago, a nun throughout the first pitch. But it doesn't always help to have friends in high places. The Sox lost.

0: Program support comes from America's Hometown Band, presenting Mellow as It Goes. The big band concert will be held at Muncie's Cornerstone Center for the Arts in the auditorium Thursday, August 13th, 7:30 p.m. No ticket needed. Celebrating over 30 years of giving music to its own hometown.
1: Well, holy heck, we have another flood warning to put out for the White River now. This coming from the National Weather Service that was transmitted. Let's see here. We'll get this up for you. Okay. Yeah, just a few minutes ago, the National Weather Service in Indianapolis has issued a flood warning for the White River at Muncie. The White River is expected to quickly rise above flood stage later this morning, with moderate flooding expected by this afternoon. Rainfall amounts in the area, and I just got off the horn with the National Weather Service at Indianapolis forecaster, meteorologist Jason Puma, said indeed between 2 and 4 inches of rain has fallen. The radar estimate right there, the gauge says 2.08 inches, but it's still raining, and we've got more rain certainly on the way. So here's the deal. An additional 1 to 3 inches of rain possible through today. And in terms of the White River, they are saying at 7:30 this morning, the flood stage, the river stage was 7.2 feet. And the river will rise above flood stage this morning to 12 feet this afternoon. And then it will fall below flood stage. Flood stage is at 9 feet. It'll fall below flood stage at 8.7 feet just after midnight tonight. And then it will rise again because of the incoming rain to about 9.5 feet. And it'll go up and down and up and down. But this flood warning is in effect for the White River in Muncie until Friday evening. And in terms of some details, the Weather Service says flooding begins in a 4 to 5 block area of southeast Muncie near 16th Street and South Burlington Drive and in Smithfield. County roads and farmland in the area will flood, and water levels reaching critical stage for levees protecting the Muncie Water Treatment Plant. So that's what we have going on there. Overall in the forecast today, a flash flood warning still in effect until 10 this morning for Delaware, Henry, and Randolph counties. Storms 80% likely today. Some could be severe.
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6: Today's IPR forecast from the National Weather Service calls for an 80% chance of showers and thunderstorms. Some storms could be severe today and tonight. Expect a high of 82. New rainfall up to a half of an inch is possible. This on top of the deluge that we got overnight. For tonight, scattered showers and storms, 40% likely, mostly cloudy, a low of 68. For Thursday, scattered showers and storms, 60% likely.
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9: Good morning, I'm Michelle Martin. Pope Leo wears a lot of hats in the Vatican, usually a skullcap, often the tall pointed mitre, sometimes a Chicago White Sox hat. Last night the Sox combined them. The team gave out 40,000 White Sox themed Pope hats to fans. Players even wore them after home runs. It was a Pope themed day. The Sox made a donation to the order Pope Leo belonged to while in Chicago, a nun throughout the first pitch, but it has always helped to have friends in high places. The Sox lost 5-4. It's Morning Edition.
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2: It's Morning Edition from NPR News. I'm Leila Fadel.
9: And I'm Michelle Martin. Good morning. President Trump's new tariffs on Canadian products are scheduled to take effect next week. Trump announced last month he wanted a 50% tax on many Canadian imports, from clothing to building materials like plywood and cement. The countries could come to an agreement before then to avoid them. But as Richard Haller from North Country Public Radio reports, the uncertainty is already causing stress for business owners and customers.
11: The scent of sawdust, diesel fumes, and cedar sap hangs in the air at a lumber yard in Rensselaer Falls, New York, just 15 miles south of the Canadian border. This business, JP Building Supply, stores and sells all types of building materials, including sheathing like plywood. It buys around a third of its lumber from Canada. James Putman, the owner, says that if these tariffs really do move forward, they are in

0: Live from NPR News in Washington, I'm Windsor Johnston. President Trump took a secret flight out of Turkey last month after Israel warned the U.S. of an Iranian threat of attack. NPR's Daniel Estrin reports that's according to a person familiar with the matter.
1: Israel had intelligence of a possible threat of Iranian missiles toward Air Force One and shared that intelligence with the U.S., according to a person briefed on the matter, not authorized to speak publicly. The warning prompted Trump to be secretly flown out of Turkey on a different plane. Air Force One flew separately. That news was first reported by the Washington Post. When asked about it late Tuesday, Trump said he was following instructions from the Secret Service. This comes amid rising tensions between the U.S. and Iran, with no progress toward reopening the Strait of Hormuz. Daniel Estrin, NPR News, Tel Aviv.
0: President Trump imposed 50% tariffs on a slew of Canadian goods last month. They'll take effect next week unless the country strike a deal. Richard Howler from North Country Public Radio reports.
2: A few miles south of the Canadian border in Rensselaer Falls, New York, James Putman owns a building supply business that sells plywood. He says that if these tariffs really do move forward, they are in trouble.
3: That's going to affect us tremendously. I mean, if things bump up 50%, that means we have to add on 50%.
2: Amy Magnus is a customs broker based in Vermont and helps businesses calculate tariffs when shipping across the border. She says she's never seen anything like this before in her 40 years of experience.
4: You do have, let's say, all these shipments of ice cakes that you want to bring into the United States, bring them in right now, because right now the 50% duty isn't in effect.
2: Magnus says she's worried these new tariffs will create a colder relationship between Canada and the U.S. For NPR News, I'm Richard Haller in Canton, New York.
0: Wildfires have burned more than 6 million acres across the country this year, most of them in the West. NPR's Kirk Sigler reports the traditional summer fire season is only about halfway over.
5: Half of the some 100 out-of-control wildfires in the U.S. right now are burning in the Northwest. The top priority for firefighters are two 100,000-acre-plus fires in Oregon and Washington. Washington's Public Lands Commissioner Dave Upthegrove says crews are making progress in Spokane, where whole neighborhoods were leveled last week.
6: We have a long way to go. That's why I need your help. Don't be the spark that starts the next fire. Please follow the burn bans. Please be extra careful with anything that could cause a spark.
5: The wildfires in the Northwest are believed to have largely been ignited by lightning, except authorities have arrested a man suspected of arson in connection with Spokane's most destructive wildfire. Kirk Sigler, NPR News.
0: This is NPR. Immigration and Customs Enforcement is planning to spend up to $20 million on thousands of gloves that can deliver painful electric shocks. The agency says the devices are intended to gain compliance from combative people and de-escalate confrontations. Civil rights advocates warn they could lead to further abuses of force by officers who already face limited oversight. It's the first day of school in Los Angeles. NPR's Sequoia Carrillo reports the new school year is marking a big shift for the nation's second largest school district.
7: First graders, kindergartners, and preschoolers in the Los Angeles Unified School District will have no screen time in their classes starting this semester. LAUSD is the largest district so far to roll out limits on screen time for its students, joining a growing number of states and districts that are placing caps on digital learning. The change comes after the school board passed a resolution earlier this year to limit screen time for all of the district's more than 400,000 students. By November, the district says all elementary school students will have limited screen time, and they intend to roll out limits for middle and high school students throughout the school year. Sequoia Carrillo, NPR News.
0: Tech giant Meta is going on trial in California today over claims that Facebook and Instagram harm young users. The lawsuit was brought by 29 state attorneys general. The states accuse Meta of designing its platforms to keep kids hooked while misleading the public about their safety. Meta denies wrongdoing and says it's taken steps to protect young users. This is NPR News.
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9: American Football released their debut album to little acclaim in 1999 and promptly called it quits. 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Coming up, American Football talk about their place in emo history and perform live on the next World Cafe.
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12: 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But millions of U.S. adults work for employers who are not required to offer that benefit. And lately, even business owners who want to do this for their workers are finding premiums just too high to afford. From KERA in Dallas, this is Think. I'm Chris Boyd. You can buy insurance on the Affordable Care Act marketplace if you are not covered at work. But those rates are rising too, and government subsidies are drying up. And as my guest has learned, some small businesses that have provided health coverage are facing a choice between cutting benefits or cutting jobs altogether. Bob Herman covers the business of healthcare for Stat, where you can find his series of articles, Out of Pocket, Out of Reach. Bob, welcome to Think.
13: Hi, thanks so much for having me.
12: Part of the appeal of our American culture of rugged individualism is this implied promise that anybody willing to work hard in this country can make a decent life for themselves materially, right? Have everything they need. You introduce us here to a woman who has been running her own company for 32 years. Tell us a little bit about the work she does.
13: Yeah, Amy Bilowski, she runs her own entertainment company in Georgia. Balloon animals, face painting, all kinds of fun and silly acts. She's done singing telegrams. And so she runs her own business in Georgia all by herself, and she has contractors. And for most of her adult life, she's just never had health insurance. Before the ACA, it was just too expensive. And I mean, it's so long ago now, people may not remember. A health insurance company can actually deny you coverage if you had a pre-existing condition. So it was one of those things where she's just like, I'm not going to spend, you know, the few dollars I have on health insurance. And then, you know, the ACA came along, the marketplaces were kind of set up. And then eventually during the pandemic, the government created what were called enhanced subsidies. It just kind of offered more help for more people to afford coverage on the ACA marketplaces. And that's what Amy did. She finally started to get health coverage that way. But these subsidies expired at the end of last year. And so Amy, you know, she got a notice in the mail from her insurer that said, hey, your premiums are going to go up by 9 times. So she was paying about $30 a month for her health coverage. And she was facing a bill of $270 a month. So for someone who, like, in her best years was clearing $50,000 before expenses, like, that was just unaffordable, couldn't be done. And so she was lucky enough to find another plan option for about $15 a month, but it was very much an anomaly, and it's no guarantee she'll get it again. So Amy's story just kind of shows that, like, yeah, even though you're taking a risk, you're starting your own business, like, health insurance is on you, and the options are not necessarily affordable or easy to come by.
12: The thing that's really heartbreaking here, Bob, is that when Amy did briefly have coverage, she was able to make really good use of it, right? Like, she was finally able to address some long neglected chronic health issues that she had.
13: Exactly. Like, one of the main reasons you get health coverage is not just to protect you from, like, the getting hit by a bus, right? It's also to be like, hey, I can go to my doctor and maybe get a checkup. And, you know, Amy was taking care of her thyroid issue, so she was getting medication for that. And so when you risk losing your health coverage, you risk losing kind of those routine interactions, with your providers. And that's one of the main reasons that coverage exists, is to make sure that not only you're protected if there's something serious that happens to you, but it's so you can get the routine care that people need as well.
12: She's in Georgia, right? Did she ever qualify for Medicaid there?
13: Yeah, no, she did not qualify for Medicaid. Medicaid is one of those states that did not, Georgia did not expand Medicaid under the ACA. The ACA created this provision and said, hey, you can expand Medicaid to more lower income people. But Georgia did not do that. Many Republican states did not. They did not want to take more money from the federal government. So she did not qualify. And a lot of the other ACA plans were pretty expensive. So when the enhanced subsidies came along, that really became, you know, the way that she was able to get coverage affordably.
12: Just for a minute on Medicaid, is it pretty decent coverage if one qualifies? Like, is it comparable to something you might get from your company?
13: Most people would say no, not quite. I mean, if you're on Medicaid, the out-of-pocket costs are actually low and potentially nothing at all. So like if you're going to your doctor, you might not have to pay anything out of pocket. Of course, that requires finding a doctor who accepts Medicaid. And there's plenty that do, but it's just, it's not quite as comprehensive. But obviously, Medicaid is still a very important program. You know, it's after employer coverage and after Medicare, it's the largest way that people get coverage. It's the main way that mothers deliver babies. So it is still a very important program, but it's not quite the same as maybe something that you get through an employer.
12: I was stunned to read in your piece that this year, one in five Americans who went ahead and signed up for insurance on healthcare.gov had their coverage dropped essentially before it even started because they did not pay the first month's premium. Is that loss rate typical? Maybe are there lots of people every year who sign up and then fail to pay?
13: Yeah, with the ACA marketplaces, there's usually a thing where it's like, okay, you know, we'll automatically renew you, but you have to pay your first month's premium for you to still have your coverage. And so at the beginning of every year, there's always some segment of people who are like, hey, I'm not going to do this anymore. And they drop off. Maybe they get different coverage. It's not because they, you know, they're going uninsured. Maybe it's they got a job or they're hopping on a spouse's plan, or maybe they qualify for Medicaid. So there's tons of different reasons for that. But what made this year so different, and obviously the data are clear on this, is a lot of people saw that their subsidies went away. This is the enhanced subsidies that we were talking about. They expired. That meant for people who are getting their premiums like pretty much covered by the government, all of a sudden they're getting these bills in the mail that say, oh, by the way, you owe hundreds of dollars now. So a lot of people said, I am not doing that. I'm not paying. And so the coverage falls by the wayside. So that is the unique situation that people have been finding themselves in this year.
12: What does this mean for the overall total of Americans who are now living with no sort of health insurance whatsoever?
13: Yeah, I think, and some early data in hospitals have kind of talked about this as well, the uninsured rate is unquestionably going to go up this year. And it's because like these enhanced subsidies were helping to make sure that people got some kind of coverage, even though it's an ACA plan and, you know, there are issues with those as well. It's still provided some protection. But if people have to choose between, you know, going uninsured or having to pay money that they need for rent or a mortgage or groceries, like healthcare is often sometimes the thing that gets kind of pushed off. And so I think the ranks of the uninsured are going to go up this year. There's that kind of data is not going to come out until later. But yeah, it's one of those things where, you know, tens of millions of people already go uninsured, and that number almost certainly is going to go up.
12: Anyone who's been covered maybe throughout their entire career by their company pays often, not every single company, but most of us have like something that we pay toward our own health insurance and coverage for our. So we may have it in our mind that insurance costs a certain amount and not so much think about how much the company is kicking in. You note in the piece, getting family health insurance coverage through a job, in total, costs as much as a new Toyota Corolla every single year. And I looked up the price this morning. Those cars start at $23,000.
13: Yeah, actually, Chris, it's more than that. Oh. It's a family plan. It's $27,000 on average. And you're exactly right. Like, when we get health coverage through our jobs, everyone kind of thinks of the costs differently, right? They're like, okay, well, how much am I paying out of pocket when I go to the doctor? Well, that's different than, you know, the premium that comes out of your paycheck. And so I actually encourage everyone to like, hey, look, next time you get a paycheck, look to see how much gets taken out. And that's only part of the cost. This is like one of the great mysteries that I think people miss when it comes to employer coverage is whatever money gets taken out of your paycheck, it's usually only like 25% of the entire premium. The employer covers a vast majority of that. So let's say if your premium is $1,000 a month, $250 is probably coming out of your paycheck and the employer is fronting $750. So like it is just, it's so hidden and no one really thinks about it, but that's money that otherwise, that's your compensation. It's money that otherwise would be used for salaries or something else. So the high cost of health insurance premiums are mostly covered by employer, and it's money because as healthcare costs increase, that's money that, it's more of your own money that has to go toward covering that. And that's why healthcare costs are this persistently tough issue. They just keep sucking more and more of everyone's paychecks, but the effects are just not really felt, in a very obvious way.
12: So forgive me for sounding a little dense here. If a family has to pay for comparable coverage through the ACA marketplace, mm-hmm. for example, mm-hmm. you're saying that coverage could cost $27,000.
13: Yeah, every month. Like if you don't qualify for subsidies, if you're like relatively middle class, middle to upper class, you'd be paying in excess of $2,000 to $2,500 a month. Like that is the actual cost of like a family plan out there. Even for individual plans, if it's just you, it's still close to almost $10,000 a year. So it's a little bit less than $1,000 a month. Like those are the actual costs of what health coverage costs in this country. And employers subsidize a lot of it. There's preferential tax treatment toward it. And yeah, those are actual numbers. It sounds crazy, right? But yeah. it's actually what's happening.
12: And just to underline, let's just say you cover your family, you pay that $27,000, and then you start paying right. your copays and your out-of-pocket right. maximum, which is, the title of your piece, which might be $6,000 right. a person or $9,000 right. or $4,000, whatever plan yeah. you have. It's not like your healthcare expenses are over and done with at that $27,000.
13: Exactly. No, you're exactly right. Again, we'll use the $27,000 family plan example. That just ensures that you have health coverage. Now, when you actually need some kind of care, that's when those deductibles kick in. And as we've seen over time, deductibles have risen steadily. That's just kind of been a cost shift toward workers and their families. And the reason that's also happened is because employers have said, hey, like these premiums are costing us a bundle of money. To maybe keep the premiums lower, we'll raise deductibles. But that's a tough thing to do, because if you need care, all of a sudden you have to shell out maybe thousands of dollars, before insurance kicks in. It feels like I talk to so many people where insurance increasingly feels less like insurance, right? It's like I'm paying so much out of pocket. And then if I go to see my doctor, if I have some kind of procedure, it's more I owe. It seems like nobody really feels as financially protected anymore. And that's the whole point of insurance, is to be financially protected.
12: It doesn't really come up in the piece, but I'm curious as to whether you met people who have looked at those costs and said, I'm going to take the gamble and I'm going to essentially pay cash for whatever healthcare I and my family need for a year and hope nothing really serious happens.
13: Yeah, I think that kind of mindset is most prevalent among maybe younger people. They might say, maybe I don't take a lot of medications or any at all. I'm pretty young. I'm in shape. I just have no need. So maybe I'll just kind of risk it. And I think that does happen to some degree. I think most people still want the protection because it's, any one of us could get cancer, any kind of disease at any point. But I do think that it's kind of more prevalent, among the younger crowd. I will say, so one of the people I spoke with, Rachel Bernier Green, she was one of the business owners I spoke with. When she decided to, she got together with her employees and they decided to drop the plan in their small company. She mentioned there were a couple people who did decide to go uninsured. And that's, again, one of those things where it's like, looking at the cost of the ACA plans and everything else, maybe people are willing to take, the extra money that the company's providing and just sit on that versus having it go toward coverage that they might not feel that they're going to use. So these are real decisions that people are making like every year. And as premiums go up, it becomes harder and harder to stomach that.
12: My guest is Bob Herman, who reports on the business of healthcare for Stat, where you can read his series of articles, Out of Pocket, Out of Reach. We'll be right back.

0: 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This is Larry Beck, host of Blue Notes, inviting you to tune in every Saturday night at 8 for Jazz on IPR. 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
8: In your forecast, there's a flood watch active for much of our listening area until the evening. Today, we're going to see some showers and thunderstorms with some heavy rainfall and a high near 81. Tonight, we're going to get more scattered storms and showers with a low of 68. Scattered rain and storms will continue through the day and evening on Thursday with a high near 81 and a low of 68. Friday sees scattered showers and thunderstorms through the morning and early afternoon with a high of 82 and an evening low of 67.
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10: You're listening to Think. I'm Chris Boyd. Today we're talking about the rising cost of healthcare and why company-sponsored plans are not available to many Americans. My guest, Bob Herman, reports on the business of healthcare for STAT. He's got a series of articles there about this titled Out of Pocket, Out of Reach. Let's talk more about Rachel Bernier-Green, who you just mentioned. She runs a consulting business with 6 employees. And it was last year for the first time ever that she was able to offer them insurance,
11: yeah,
10: right?
11: Yeah, exactly. And she was like visibly, as she was telling me about it, just like very excited. She runs a business and she runs it as a purpose driven, which means she wants, you know, her values to be reflected in the way she runs the business, and providing health coverage to her employees is something that she really wanted to do. And so she was able to do it. And then, you know, when it comes to be renewal time, she got the letter from her health insurer and the premiums were going up by way too much. Like it was, another double digit increase. And so that, again, that's when she sat down with the, you know, her colleagues, they practice open accounting, and they said, okay, listen, like this health plan is going to cost way too much money. Do we want to keep our jobs or do we want to pay for the health plan? And everyone kind of said, like, I think we need to let this go. As she was telling me that, she was like, it was deflating, right? She said she was devastated about it. Like, this is something that she wanted to do. But like, when healthcare costs threaten your own company's existence, like, what choice do you have? And so I think Rachel's story was indicative of a lot of the struggles that other small businesses have out there. Like, it's something that they want to do. They want to provide health coverage to their workers. It's like, I think you said at the top of the show, it's like this uniquely American expectation. We get a job and maybe we get coverage with it. But if that is threatening your business entirely, you can't do it. There's just no way.
10: It seems so. I mean, I don't envy her sitting down with her employees for that meeting. It seems demoralizing for any worker who's had employer-sponsored coverage to be told, like, it's not going to be renewed or we have to talk about this being renewed. Some people know for a fact that they cannot go without health insurance. Are companies forced to cut coverage, losing talented people?
11: Yeah, this is such a good question, because health coverage is really used as a recruitment tool, right? Like, if you're looking at two different jobs and, you know, if the pay, all things considered, is the same, but you're looking at the health plans and one health plan is, what you think is better than the other, like, of course you're going to choose the one that has the better health plan. And a lot of bigger companies, think like the big nationals, corporates, like they offer more generous plans. So they can kind of, you know, recruit almost whoever they want. And so, like, I think in their back pocket, they know, like, you know, we can stomach these higher premium costs because we need this as a recruitment tool. We need this to retain people. We don't want people jumping ship to another company. So that's a reason why employer-sponsored insurance doesn't change a whole lot, is because companies still value it as a recruitment and retention tool. But for smaller companies, again, if they can't afford it, it really doesn't become a recruitment and retention tool. It's a cost they can't afford. And in some ways, it's, if you can't afford it, then more people are just going to be funneled toward the bigger companies who offer more generous plans. It's absolutely used as a way to attract people, but not everyone has the same way of doing it.
10: You study this as part of your job, so please correct anything I say here that is not accurate. But Bob, how did it happen that something that began as like a special perk for employees and a recruitment and retention tool turn into something that everybody assumed was the only way to do this?
11: Yeah, I mean, if you think about it, and people in the healthcare industry tell me this all the time, like, oh, if we were starting our own healthcare system from scratch, we wouldn't do it like this. We wouldn't have, you know, employment, or we wouldn't have health coverage tied to employment. And it is really kind of an accident of history. It just kind of really became an expectation during World War II, when, you know, wage controls were going on, and they kind of said, okay, we'll make sure that health coverage is tax-free, so then that way wages can be kept under control. And then it just kind of got embedded. And over time, this preferential tax treatment just made it such a big thing for companies to offer. And it's also kind of regressive. And by that, I mean, you know, if everyone's paying the same kind of premium, someone who makes more money, it's easier for them to afford. It's less of a hit for them than it is for maybe someone who's making a lot less money. And so it is like employer-sponsored insurance, that, you know, the way it's structured now, a lot of people say we wouldn't have designed it like this, but there's just too many embedded interests and forces that have made it difficult to change it in any kind of meaningful way. And the last time we have tried to change this, it goes back to the ACA. I don't know if many people might not remember this, but the ACA included a provision called the Cadillac tax. And the idea was, hey, if you have a really generous health plan through your work, like really, really generous, it's going to get a tax. Like, we're going to start taxing these things. And people started losing their minds over it. And it just kind of showed, like, there is this expectation of getting coverage for your job is very much still a thing. And nobody wants to pay a tax on it. It's just provided to them. And any kind of change like that have constantly been like batted down by all types of lawmakers and companies. So it's a very difficult thing to reform.
10: So lots of employers do this voluntarily because it's good for recruitment and retention, or because they think it's the right way to do. But what actually triggers the mandate that companies have to offer health insurance?
11: Yeah, there is a law that says, hey, you know, if you're an employer of a certain size, you have to offer health insurance. And oh, by the way, your workers, they cannot get a plan on the ACA and qualify for subsidies, because then you're going to get penalized. Like, you should be offering them affordable coverage on your own. And so the employer ACA, this is another thing under the ACA. It was kind of a lot of people consider it to be a weak penalty. A lot of companies are able to get away without offering it. Think of like service industry, hospitality industry. A lot of them don't offer health coverage, and it's because the penalty for not offering it is negligible. So, and it's similar to like how the ACA has a coverage mandate, right? Where if you don't get, because the idea of the individual marketplaces was everyone should get coverage. The more people who are in there, the cheaper it will be for everybody. But Republicans zeroed that out. They said, hey, you know, the penalty is now effectively $0. You're not going to get penalized at all, which kind of weakened the idea that everybody should go in the individual market if you don't get coverage through an employer. So there's different mandates for different types of coverage. None of them are particularly like stinging. So that's why we kind of have, you know, these various ways that people can kind of get around offering coverage if they don't want to.
10: You cite this statistic that in 2010, 83% of companies with fewer than 200 workers offered insurance as a benefit of employment. Today, it is 59% of companies of that size. The timing makes me wonder if those companies were motivated by the arrival of the Affordable Care Act, assuming their workers could get decent coverage through the exchanges and like this wasn't something they had to worry about.
11: Yeah, that is a very like astute observation, because that's something that crossed my mind as well. And honestly, this was the statistic that really spurred me to focus on small employers for the first part of the series. The idea, like, we're at historic lows of small businesses offering health insurance. You know, it's almost a 50-50 proposition. But you're right, like the decline does start to happen in 2010 and the years after, right around the ACA, because the idea was, hey, you know, the individual market right now is a mess. Like tons of people are getting denied. It's wildly expensive. Let's make it robust. So if you're not able to get coverage through your job, you can get something that's decent in this individual marketplace. And so I think small companies were like, hey, like this is great. Like there's maybe less pressure on us to offer health plans that we can't afford ourselves. And I think that's especially been the case in recent years. There's these things called ICHRAs. I'll save everyone from the acronym, but it's this idea that companies say, hey, we're going to give you extra money in your paycheck, and then you can go spend that on the ACA marketplaces. So that's been definitely more of a thing. Like that's an actual like, hey, go buy it in the ACA marketplaces. So there's definitely a relationship there. But again, a lot of companies would still like to do it on their own if they could, because they know how valuable employees, you know, view it as.
10: So when companies are issuing those ICHRAs, do the amounts of money they're handing out to their workers compare with what it actually costs to acquire decent health coverage?
11: Yeah, I mean, it varies by every company. And ICHRAs are just like, it's another vendor that has to be paid. So there's some issues with that. But oftentimes, like if employers are giving their workers money to go buy coverage, they want to make things more predictable and hopefully save some money. So if you're getting money, you know, to go buy coverage on the ACA marketplaces, usually it's not like not always a one for one, like, hey, your health coverage costs this much, now you're going to get that much money. It's, hey, here's a set amount of money. Maybe it's less than what you were getting in your compensation, but you know, now you can pick a plan that fits you best. I actually spoke with a broker. She's helped some companies do this. And there's some employees who are like, I'm just going to take this money and go uninsured. We were talking about that earlier. They're like, it's just, you know, with everything being so unaffordable right now, inflation kind of hitting everybody in different parts of their household, I'm just going to take this money and sit on it, use it toward our own finances. So it varies a lot by company. It's hard to say like, oh yeah, like the money, you know, it's the same amount of money that we were providing you before for your health coverage. It's not always that simple, but some economists would say like, oh yeah, wages and insurance are, you know, one-to-one trade-offs, but I don't think it's that easy when we're talking about the ACA marketplaces here.
10: What did you learn about rising premiums for policies affordable through the Affordable Care Act marketplace system versus policies provided by employers? Are they rising at about the same rates?
11: It's tough. Because the expired enhanced subsidies really just kind of throw the numbers off. Like for so many people, the premiums are going up. Like we mentioned some examples, 9 times. Like it's just like insane numbers. So I would say like the ACA marketplaces are their own beast. Like those premiums are going up so much. And if you don't get any kind of federal help, like it is a tough thing to carry. But I will say about the employer premiums, like, and I think we wrote this in the story, these are some of the highest annual increases we've seen really in the past 2 decades. Like we're talking very, very high premiums. And it's because it's for a lot of factors. It's, you know, hospital prices, drug prices, the use of different drugs. It's all these different things being rolled up. Insurance companies have lost a lot of money the past few years, and now they're kind of making up for it by charging employers more. And so ACA marketplaces are like a completely different battlefield, but it's not to say that employers are having it any easy. I still think it's among the worst it's been probably since I've been on the beat. And that's, I think that's saying a lot.
10: My guest is Bob Herman, who reports on the business of healthcare for Stat, where you can read his article series, Out of Pocket, Out of Reach. You're listening to Think. I'm Chris Boyd. Was the original intention of the ACA marketplaces that Americans would be able to find insurance coverage at rates that would roughly compare to what they would pay if they had insurance through
11: an employer? Yeah, especially with this, because there's other subsidies that the ACA created, like especially for lower income folks, that said, hey, like, we know that you can't afford these premiums on your own. We want to mimic that by providing some help that employers do, right? And it's just, they are such different markets, though. Like, the risk pools are...
5: I'm weatherology meteorologist Derek Height with a significant weather update. A severe thunderstorm watch continues until 5 p.m. this evening. A severe thunderstorm watch means that conditions are favorable for the development of severe thunderstorms over the next several hours. Some of these storms may produce large hail and strong, damaging straight-line winds. Although tornadic development can't be ruled out, damaging hail and strong winds are likely to be the primary threat with developing storms. Storms can pop up quickly, so stay up to date on rapidly changing weather conditions and be prepared to take action if warnings are issued. A severe thunderstorm watch continues until 5 p.m. this evening. Stay tuned for additional updates. I'm meteorologist Derek Height.
11: Now, this is job lock is as bad as ever. So that, like, the AC marketplaces didn't really solve that problem either. So the AC marketplaces have been very valuable in terms of like providing an outlet for people who don't get covered through their jobs, but it's still expensive. The plans are not always affordable, and you know, it hasn't, you know, allowed people to, you know, start their own businesses or be entrepreneurs that I think at the rates that maybe they thought would happen.
10: I've been fortunate to have employer-provided health insurance for most of my career, Bob. And at the time I wasn't, the ACA didn't exist yet. I've been really curious about how much you need to know about things to select a good plan on the ACA. Like, how, it's confusing enough if your company offers you several choices and you have HR assisting you. What is it like to sit down and try to choose a plan for yourself if you've never done so before?
11: Like you said, like, even just, you know, when fall rolls around and HR is bothering you to pick a plan, that's already kind of a big enough pain in the butt, right? And, you know, the thing with health insurance is we have to try and predict our healthcare needs throughout the next 12 months. And it's an impossible task for anybody. And especially so, you know, in the ACA marketplaces, because usually with those plans, there are higher deductibles, which means you're going to have to pay more out of pocket before insurance kicks in. Maybe your doctors aren't in network, so you have to do some research to make sure that your doctors in certain hospitals are, you can go to them. You have to figure out whether certain drugs are covered versus, like, a lot of employer plans are, in general, you know, richer benefits where you don't have to worry about that stuff as much. So the ACA marketplaces, it definitely takes a lot more time to sit down. Oftentimes people use brokers because they need that extra help. Say, I can't do this myself. Will you help me out? And it's definitely not an easy task, because, I mean, again, it's so hard to predict what you need, and everyone's just trying to do the best they can with that.
10: I know we could have spent the whole hour on this, but briefly, what do you know about the reasons why premiums for insurance keep rising faster than the rate of inflation for almost anything else?
11: This is something we're going to get into more as the series goes on, and the reasons aren't necessarily new. It's just they keep popping up again and again and again. And so insurance premiums are just reflections of the prices that are paid for hospital services, doctors, pharmaceuticals, medical devices. It's everything that we get. It's just more expensive here in the US than anywhere else. And that's what the premiums reflect. This really comes down to how much are we paying for things, and you just have to look at hospitals, doctors, and drugs. Like, that's where a lot of the money ultimately goes to.
10: My guest, Bob Herman, is a journalist who reports on the business of healthcare for Stat, where you can find his series of articles, Out of Pocket, Out of Reach. We'll be right back.

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0: You're listening to Think. I'm Chris Boyd. Today we are talking about an intractable problem in this country, the high cost of healthcare and the difficulty of obtaining good health insurance. My guest, Bob Herman, reports on the business of healthcare for STAT. His series of articles there is titled Out of Pocket, Out of Reach. Bob, how has demand for really high deductible insurance plans changed over the years?
1: Quite a lot. In the past, deductibles were frequently just so much lower. Think like $500, a couple decades ago. Now the average deductible is north of $1,500. There really was a push, especially as the ACA marketplaces, the nascent stages. Some economists were like, hey, we need to do more high deductible health plans. We need to give, and this was the phrase that was just everywhere, we need to give people more skin in the game. And the idea is, hey, if people have to pay more upfront, out of pocket, they'll be more judicious about the healthcare services they need. Maybe it'll get rid of some, unnecessary services, no more going to the ER for a runny nose. I think those things were not as prevalent as some people made them out to be. And I think the research is very clear at this point that the shift toward higher deductibles, the shift toward making people pay more out of pocket when they go to the doctor, it's not only reduced, the unnecessary care, but it's also reduced the necessary care. People are just, they're indiscriminately saying, I'm not going to get care if it means I have to pay $1,500 out of pocket immediately. And but the reason why, especially among employers, why there's been this shift to these plans is if it becomes more of the burden on the employee, the worker, the family to pay out of pocket, that means we can keep premiums in check. It's kind of squeezing one part of the balloon and then the other part gets bigger. And that was really honestly, one of the main purposes of high deductibles. It was just to also keep premiums in check. But we've kind of reached a plateau there. I think a lot of employers realize we can't raise deductibles anymore. Like, people already can't afford like $1,500, $2,000 out of pocket. Like, if we're asking someone to pay even more than that, we're really just sinking people financially. So,
0: does the opacity of pricing due to insurance keep healthcare providers from even thinking about competing around what a good value they offer?
1: It is another thing that's like very, we're in like a new vanguard of healthcare transparency. And, the idea is like, hey, if we just get all the prices out there, it'll make everyone smarter shoppers. It'll force hospitals and doctors and insurance companies to compete on price. But really, it's just also kind of exposed how complicated everything is. And, I've been covering healthcare in general a long time, and even still, like, a lot of things surprise me. I don't understand everything. And like, nowhere is that more true than healthcare pricing. Like, the ways that hospitals price for services is so mind-numbingly complex. Like, there's different prices for different people depending on their insurance. So it's honestly an impossible task for somebody to be like, just give me the prices and I'll shop. It's not a feasible thing. And in fact, there are federal laws that say, hey, hospitals, you got to provide, the prices of your services, and health insurers, you have to provide how much you actually pay for those services. They are in these massive, like, multi-terabyte files that no regular person would ever want to go through or could possibly download. It's mostly like for researchers to kind of wade through. So, it's very hard. Like, transparency, it's a great thing in general, but it's also not like a silver bullet. It's not necessarily solving, how much we pay for healthcare, whether it can reduce costs either.
0: Do I have this right, Bob, that if I am unfortunate enough to be uninsured, but I need a medical procedure, and I go ahead and schedule it, and I wait for my bill to come in, what I'm required to pay, the dollar amount will almost always be higher than what any insurance company would pay for the exact same procedure?
1: Yeah, if you're uninsured and you get their procedure, you're basically on the hook for what the hospital deems is the charge price, the list price. And that is all, it's the undiscounted amount that, is just what they charge. Now, normally insurance companies negotiate with hospitals and say, okay, well, give us half off and we'll steer more people towards you. So yeah, if

0: you're uninsured and more likely unable to pay, you're going to get stuck with a bigger bill. Now, that's not always the case. I think some areas will, you know, hospitals, if you're, especially if you're of a certain income level, hospitals are legally obligated to provide financial assistance to you. They don't always do, but they're supposed to. But yeah, like in general, if you're uninsured and you're just getting a procedure, like you're on the hook for like the, you know, the list price, the sticker price that is undiscounted.
1: It does seem like the lowest hanging fruit to fix that with legislation, but I haven't heard it talked about.
0: I mean, a lot of healthcare's fixes require Congress to act, and there is such a divide on almost anything healthcare. So, yeah, I mean, I think that's like the idea of the uninsured paying lower amounts is an especially hard thing to fix because that's basically trying to interfere with how hospitals run their businesses. And that's just, it's a very hard thing to reform. If anything, it goes back to, it's almost easier to make sure that everyone has some form of coverage versus changing the way that, you know, the uninsured are treated.
1: You hear about entities being squeezed throughout the healthcare system, right? You hear insurance companies saying, like, we're barely getting by. You hear hospitals saying the same thing. There are rural hospitals shutting down. There are, you know, nurses who want to make more money. I mean, where is the bulk of the excess money landing?
0: This is such a good question because, you know, as a healthcare reporter, we hear this all the time, right? It's like everyone is barely skating by. And we know that's not true because healthcare makes up 18.4% of the economy. Like, it is a central feature of the economy. Everyone, there's more than enough money to go around. We're talking almost $6 trillion now. You know, I will say insurance companies get the most heat of anyone. And, you know, I think a lot of people understand why. They're the gatekeepers. They are the ones who may or may not be paying your claims, or the ones that you see on your insurance card and might be saying you can't go to this doctor or can't get this drug. And in general, like a majority of the dollars that they get go to other entities. They keep quite a bit for themselves, and there's different business models that they use to make sure that they keep more. But a lot of the money still winds up going to, you know, the other parts of the healthcare system. Think hospitals, think doctors, drug companies, medical device firms. Like, every part of the healthcare economy is getting its own. There are absolutely certain hospitals that are doing worse than others. There's no doubt about that. There's plenty of small rural physician practices that are like barely keeping their heads above water. All of that is true. There's even some nonprofit insurance plans that are just like at risk of going out of business. But when you look at where the bulk of the dollars are, they are at big entities that have consolidated a lot over the years, and they aren't in any real risk of like financial peril. It is, but yet there's just like this insatiable desire for more and more. So a lot of the dollars are going to the biggest entities in healthcare. Just if it's a big hospital system, big insurance company, big drug company, like they're flush with cash. They're like, the financial data are clear on this.
1: What are the options for small employers that might want to offer insurance but find it hard to afford? I mean, how much is involved with pooling with other small employers to sort of share a policy that covers all the employees?
0: There are options to do that. Some are called MEWAs, which are just basically like how you said, small employers can band together, often through like chambers of commerce, and then maybe they can provide you know, better insurance plans as a bigger group that way. There's also things called PEOs, professional employment organizations. And it's basically like, it's a company that provides all the HR in a box, right? Where it's like, hey, we will do your payroll. We will do, you know, some expense accounting. And oh, by the way, we will offer health insurance. So a lot of small employers have used PEOs. Funnily enough, as this series has got launched, a lot of small businesses have complained about PEOs because they feel like they are not doing a good enough job. So there's all these different things, different ways to like fund their business. There's a thing called level funding, which just changes the way that you buy insurance and the way that employers are at risk. But as we mentioned, the stories, like, they all come with their own pitfalls. None have really been like a silver bullet. And it's it none of them have really answered like the central question of why can't they lower healthcare costs? None of them really, you know, solve that question. And I think that's why so many employers wind up trying so many different things, because they move around, try one thing to the next, and they might work for a little bit, but then they need to switch to something else.
1: The series includes an article about this crusading attorney named Chris Deacon, whose admirers include Mark Cuban, who, of course, in recent years has been building this discounted site for people to obtain a lot of prescription drugs. What did Chris Deacon discover in New Jersey that put her on a mission?
0: Chris Deacon is just an extremely interesting person. As you mentioned, she's an attorney by training. And she entered the state of New Jersey to oversee. Well, she was with the state for a while, but eventually she was put in a position where she would oversee the state's health plan for, you know, 750,000 state workers, retirees. And as she was going through it, you know, she realized that the way that things were done just weren't making sense to her. The health insurance contractor that the state used was making a lot of big promises about savings. And as time went on, long story short, she discovered that the health insurance contractor was not living up to its contract. It was maybe paying hospitals more than it should have. Maybe it was, making its sending out explanation of benefits to patients that were not fully accurate. And so Chris wound up filing a whistleblower complaint, alleging what amounted to fraud. And, you know, she, for more than 4 years, she worked with federal and state prosecutors and just through the whole process. And then eventually, like this past fall, there was this big settlement in New Jersey. The state attorneys general, you know, paraded out and said, hey, we got $100 million from this insurance company, Horizon Blue Cross Blue Shield. You know, it was this big celebration. But what they didn't say was, Chris Deacon, who was one of these central characters, one of the primary whistleblowers, one of the people who caught a lot of the behavior, was specifically cut out from the deal. Whistleblowers are entitled to a portion of the reward when there is such a thing to happen. And she was cut out, just completely cut out of the deal for what she says no real reason other than maybe pettiness, punishment for kind of calling out the state. So it motivated Chris to look even more into employer-sponsored insurance and the way that employers are really kind of getting ripped off. Because she's an attorney by training. She focuses on the contract. Like, employers have contracts with their insurance companies, with hospitals, and that is where a lot of the action happens. And she's really become one of the, you know, a preeminent voice on finding ways to help employers with this system.
1: Bob Herman is my guest, who reports on the business of healthcare for STAT, where you can read the series of articles Out of Pocket, Out of Reach. You're listening to Think. I'm Chris Boyd. Have you gained through your years of reporting any sense of what it would take to revamp once again how we do healthcare in this country, healthcare policy, so that decent coverage is available and also affordable to everyone?
0: You know, a few years ago, there was an MIT professor, her name's Amy Finkelstein, and she released a book that kind of called for some kind of baseline level of health coverage, regardless if you have a job or not. It was just one of those things. It wasn't a Medicare for all plan. It was just kind of saying, like, hey, like, we can keep the things that we already have, but we need to have some kind of no frills option for people that is, like, basically subsidized. Like, that's just something that we need to consider. And during the ACA debates years and years ago, you know, there was also this idea of a public option, which is it's a similar kind of thing where it says, hey, like, if you don't get coverage through your job, if you can't afford an ACA plan, there is a bare bones like government plan that you can sign up for and it's available to you. And I think, you know, those types of things, like, we're at a moment where people are, they're so mad about the affordability of everything. And healthcare is very much part of that. And it almost feels like we need another kind of like ACA moment, some kind of big healthcare reform in Congress, in DC. That's where it has to happen. And I think that, you know, a lot of people think the next iteration of that will have to involve some kind of bigger public option that will catch people when all the other options feel too unaffordable. You know, it's not to say that employer sponsored coverage is going to go away. I don't think anyone believes that. But there has to be a more robust safety net that helps both workers, but then the employers who increasingly are getting crushed by the costs.
1: Bob Herman covers the business of healthcare for Stat, where you can find his series of articles, Out of Pocket, Out of Reach. Bob, I've learned a lot. Thank you for the conversation.
0: Thanks so much for having me. This was great.
1: 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Again, I'm Chris Boyd. Thanks for listening. Have a great day.

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7: There's a new front in the battle over literacy in America. It's not just about how kids are taught to read. It's about whether kids are reading enough whole books, cover-to-cover assignments.
8: The thing that troubled me was not the politics. It was how vacuous, how empty, how silent many of these classes were. It's how poor the reading comprehension of many students were. It's how little was assigned to them. It's how few books there were in the schools and the classrooms.
7: Well, Texas has made a bold move. The state has a new required reading list for every grade, filled with what it's calling classic literature that builds intellect and morals. But should the state be deciding who reads what? I'm Meghna Chakrabarty. Today on Point, Texas's push to bring rigor back into reading. Stay with us.
0: Live from NPR News in Washington, I'm Kristen Wright. Inflation cooled a bit last month as gas and grocery prices fell. NPR's Scott Horsley reports on the latest cost of living figures from the Labor Department.
9: Consumer prices in July were up 3.4% from a year ago. That's a slightly smaller annual increase than the month before. Prices rose just a tenth of a percent between June and July. Rising rents and airfares during the month were partially offset by falling prices for gasoline and groceries. Gasoline prices are still much higher than they were a year ago. Electricity prices are also climbing faster than overall inflation. Stripping out volatile food and energy prices, core inflation was 2.5% over the last 12 months. Easing inflation will be welcome news for the Federal Reserve. The central bank has promised to bring price hikes under control. Scott Horsley, NPR News, Washington.
0: The results of the latest round of primary elections are mixed. In Minnesota, Democrats back the more progressive candidate in the U.S. Senate race. Clay Masters from Minnesota Public Radio says immigration has been a key issue there.
10: The state's Lieutenant Governor Peggy Flanagan, she won. The race between her and Congresswoman Angie Craig was really centered around President Trump's immigration crackdown this past winter here. That's what you heard a lot from in the ads. There was, more than 3,000 federal agents that aimed at deporting undocumented immigrants that came to the state last winter, ultimately led to the fatal shootings of Renee Good and Alex Pretty. Flanagan recently, regularly, really, went after Craig during the primary for a vote she made in Congress backing a GOP-backed immigration bill. Craig said she regretted that vote.
0: Flanagan will face Republican and former sports journalist Michelle Tafoya in November. If elected, Flanagan would be the first Native American woman to serve in the Senate. President Trump took a secret flight out of Turkey last month after Israel warned the U.S. of an Iranian threat against Air Force One.
11: NPR's Daniel Estrin reports that's according to a person familiar with the matter.
12: Israel had intelligence of a possible threat of Iranian missiles toward Air Force One and shared that intelligence with the U.S., according to a person briefed on the matter, not authorized to speak publicly. The warning prompted Trump to be secretly flown out of Turkey on a different plane. Air Force One flew separately. That news was first reported by the Washington Post. When asked about it late Tuesday, Trump said he was following instructions from the Secret Service. This comes amid rising tensions between the U.S. and Iran, with no progress toward reopening the Strait of Hormuz. Daniel Estrin, NPR News, Tel Aviv.
11: The death toll from Monday's earthquake in Colombia has risen to more than 250 people. You're listening to NPR News from Washington. Europe is experiencing a rare solar eclipse today. A partial eclipse is visible in the United Kingdom this hour. But there's a shortage of special glasses to view it, as NPR's Lauren Freyer reports from London.
13: Even the UK's Royal Observatory is sold out of eclipse glasses, citing unprecedented demand.
14: I work in a toy shop, and last night we had people over and over. Have we got any glasses? Have you got any glasses? No!
13: Grace Church is searching for her own pair as well. I'm in a line of 100 or so people in a tube station in London where a bakery has gotten their hands on some eclipse glasses. They're rationing them two per person.
15: I've been calling like 40 places this morning trying to find somewhere they're selling them.
13: Tiara Jackson is here with her little brother.
15: And he has autism, so space is like something that he's really interested in. So hopefully we're going to find the glasses so he can watch it.
13: Parts of the country will see up to 96% totality. Here in London, it'll be around 91% if it's not too cloudy. Lauren Freyer, NPR News, London.
11: A partial eclipse will also be visible in parts of the northern and eastern U.S. this afternoon. Drug maker Eli Lilly has filed multiple lawsuits against companies it says are illegally selling black market versions of its experimental obesity drug, Retatrutide. Lilly says the drug is still in clinical trials and hasn't been approved by regulators for human use. Compounding pharmacies, medi spas, and online sellers are named in the lawsuits. I'm Kristen Wright, NPR News from Washington.
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17: In your forecast, there's a flood watch active for much of our listening area until the evening. Today, we're going to see some showers and thunderstorms with some heavy rainfall and a high near 81. Tonight, we're going to get more scattered storms and showers with a low of 68. Scattered rain and storms will continue through the day and evening on Thursday with a high near 81 and a low of 68. Friday sees scattered showers and thunderstorms through the morning and early afternoon with a high of 82 and an evening low of 67.
18: This is On Point. I'm Meghna Chakrabarty. I'm a late Gen Xer. I was in fifth grade back in 1985. And to this day, I remember just how much the school librarian would come into our classroom. It was about once a month, and the librarian would push a metal cart into the classroom and hand out books. Now, these books were well-read and well-loved. I remember a bunch of them having their spines and covers held together by clear packing tape. They weren't the books that we checked out, though, from the library on our own just for fun. They were all the same book, the same title. There was Johnny Tremaine and Red Badge of Courage. Fifth grade was U.S. history, you see, so we also had things like The Witch of Blackbird Pond, Island of the Blue Dolphins, and Where the Red Fern Grows. There were a lot more, and we read them all together. By the way, I went to public school from kindergarten through 12th grade. In seventh grade, same thing. Except this time, my teacher usually just had the books stacked on her desk, and we'd each go up and grab a copy of the book. And I used to love thumbing straight to the inside back cover and pulling out a little green index card from the back pocket and looking at all the handwritten names of the students who'd read the exact same copy of the book in years before. In seventh grade, we read Animal Farm, Fahrenheit 451, Lord of the Flies. Political dystopia was a theme for sure. But also The Diary of Anne Frank, Call of the Wild, White Fang, Flowers for Algernon. I still remember how my teacher, sitting on a stool in the front of the class, cried when we read the last words of that book together that went, P.S., if you get a chance, put some flowers on Algernon's grave in the backyard. Okay, then there was ninth grade, which was a total doozy. Our English class read cover to cover, together, Beowulf, the Iliad, the Odyssey, Canterbury Tales. I remember having to find a large cardboard box to sit inside of when we did a group project on our interpretation of The Wife of Bath. We were ninth grade. We were super literal. We also read Macbeth, Romeo and Juliet. I was going to say that we read All Quiet on the Western Front, but now that I think about it, that was eighth grade. The years are starting to actually get a little bit blurry. Point is, we read all of those books, plus more that I can't remember, in their entirety, and we did it together. So, I compare that to my kids' more recent experience. And my heart sinks. In the fifth grade, my kids' class read one whole class book. I think they might have read one or two other books, but those were in small groups that the kids had to lead on their own. So, to be frank, I'm not even sure my kid finished that book. My kid's ninth grade experience wasn't even a shadow of what I had. I can barely call it a glimmer, more of a vapor, a faint, faint whiff of whole book reading. Instead, in the ninth grade, my kid's class read excerpts, a few paragraphs from books that were meant to capture a theme, or articles about the books, which included quotations, supposedly with additional context to make the section make sense to teenagers. When it came time for the class to study Shakespeare, I kid you not, they did not read one single play in its entirety. They watched movie adaptations, and not even the entire movie. The teacher said he did not think the language in Shakespeare would be accessible or even relevant to teens. What the actual? Wait, how could Romeo and Juliet not be relevant to teenagers? I mean, the English language, quite frankly, is just full of phrases we use every single day that come from Shakespeare. When the kids, these same kids, started off the year with activities to break the ice, wouldn't it have been cool if they also happened to learn that that phrase comes from The Taming of the Shrew? Getting worked up here. Okay, so I could just be another aging Gen Xer pining for my Stranger Things glory days, and we should also always be highly, highly skeptical of any single anecdote that pretends toward explanatory trend, including my own anecdotes. N equals one is simply not enough. So I've got James Traub here. He's author of The Cradle of Citizenship, How Schools Can Help Save Democracy. James, welcome to the show, and please check me on this. Am I going crazy? Am I just sort of being crotchety in middle age, or did my child actually read fewer whole books in class than I did? Or again, am I just being cranky?
8: Well, Meghna, thanks so much for having me on the show. And what I was thinking, listening to you, so I'm 71, so I was in fifth grade, I guess, in 1965, 20 years before you were. And so what that shows, if our anecdotal experience is comparable, is that my education was just very much like yours. Yours may have been more ambitious than mine, but I also went to a good public school. And that the change, obviously, is between the time you were in fifth grade and the time your kids were in fifth grade, because I spent a year in public schools to write this book, The Cradle of Citizenship, the 2023-2024 year. And I can tell you that it's a bookless world. Mm. That is, think of a book as a physical object. And you obviously had very deep feelings about those books as physical objects that sat on your teacher's desk or were brought to you in a cart.
18: Mm-hmm.
8: You don't see the physical object, a book, in most schools. And by the way, the library is no longer called the library, and yeah. rightly so, because library means books. It's called a media center. And it's where kids can always have a laptop if they need it, basically. And so...
18: Actually, James, can I jump in here? Because yes, when you said about physical books, my younger child... a couple of years ago was in fourth grade, and our local public school has actually decided to introduce more whole class reading. And we're going to get to the whole class reading part of this in a second. So they've actually decided to do more. They were doing basically none. And I remember at the end of the year, my son's fourth grade teacher said with excitement how excited the kids were to actually be handed a book. That the whole class was going to read. He looked, the teacher was just like, he looked genuinely amazed. I think he was in his 40s, actually a remarkable educator, wonderful man. But the fact that he was able, he just saw instantaneously how excited the kids were when they were handed a physical book, and it was, they were all the same books. And he said almost immediately the kids all started talking with each other. They hadn't even opened the book. They were just like, look at this cool picture on the cover. Who's the title? I mean, it, the simple thing that seemed so normal and expected to me when I was a kid, and you, James, as well, seemed like a revelation to a, you know, at this time it was, what, 20, 24 classroom.
8: And it also tells you something about the thrill of the actual as opposed to the virtual. Mm-hmm. That these kids could have been reading the same things, in fact, online, though they probably wouldn't have been reading a whole book, but they could. But they had completely lost this tactile thing of a book with paper in it. And obviously they were excited and the teacher was excited to see that they were excited by this physical thing.
18: Yeah. I mean, it was remarkable how, and again, this teacher who was an amazing fourth grade teacher, I think he's in his 40s, so a good decade younger than me. And it seemed like he probably grew up in a time where we were starting to see that reduction of whole class, yeah. whole book readings. Yeah. Yeah. Okay. So this is the issue that we're going to talk about today, but specifically because of something that recently happened in the great state of Texas. And you wrote about this, James. You wrote about it in the New York Times. You had a guest essay in the Times that was titled, "The Most Radical Thing About Texas's Book List Isn't the Bible." So the Texas State Board of Education this year passed a statewide mandatory reading list for each grade, grades K through 12. The first blush of media coverage on this really focused on how, like, in each grade, starting in first grade, there were a couple Bible passages that were on this mandatory reading list. Now, you say that the kerfuffle over having to read in first grade the story of Jonah and the whale misses the point of the true radicalism in this mandatory statewide reading list. So what is the most radical thing, James?
8: Well, the most radical thing is the idea that you should have a stipulated reading list at all. So, you know, we in the United States, pardon me, have a very powerful tradition of decentralized schooling. And that means the federal government doesn't tell the states what to do. The states don't tell the school districts what to do. Very often the districts don't tell the school what to do. So the whole idea that a state would say everyone in this state must read these books, though, by the way, not only these books, the mandatory list is about half of the books that kids would read. That idea is radical. There is no other state that does that. I have no idea when the last time was in history that any state did that. And so it was a response to the problem you just described in your very eloquent opening. If we don't do this, we know the kids will not be reading good books and maybe not books at all.
18: Mm-hmm. You know, it's interesting. I'm just looking at the youngest grades here. The kindergarten list, for example, it ranges from... The Lion and the Mouse, an excerpt from the Children's Book of Virtues. We'll talk about what Texas is trying to achieve here by Bill Bennett. Mm-hmm. Yes. But then it also includes April Rain Song by Langston Hughes. Honestly, even in my kindergarten, I don't think we were reading Langston Hughes here. Yeah. What do you think the goal of the Texas Board of Education is?
8: Well, I think I'm pretty sure I know what the goal is. I mean, so let's put aside this Bible thing, but I want to talk about that because there clearly is an ideological slant to this whole thing, and there's a Christian valence to it, and there are good reasons to be concerned about those things. But let's put those aside for the moment. There is a premise to this thing, which I think of not as political at all, but much more pedagogical. Mm-hmm. And that is, okay, kids are not reading books. They're not reading good books when they read books. And why is that? What's happened? And there are a lot of answers to what's happened, and a lot of them have to do with things like social media.
18: Well, James, actually, this is a good place for me to just briefly take the reins back, because we do have to take a break, and we'll pick up this thought in just a moment. You're listening to James Traub. He is the author of The Cradle of Citizenship, How Schools Can Help Save Our Democracy. And today we're talking specifically about a recent piece that he wrote in the New York Times called The Most Radical Thing About Texas's Book List Isn't the Bible, and the fact that the Texas Board of Education even has now, it'll be in effect in 2030, a mandatory reading list for grades K through 12. We'll be back. This is On Point.
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18: You're back with On Point. I'm Meghna Chakrabarty, and James Traub joins us today. He's author of The Cradle of Citizenship, How Schools Can Help Save Our Democracy. And he's with us to talk about the new mandated reading list for each grade, K through 12, that just got passed in the state of Texas. And James calls it a radical move by a state, and we're talking about why. So James, you said that there was something more deeply pedagogical that we need to address, and go ahead.
8: Yeah, so we can find lots of reasons why this thing is a remedy for something. But one of the things it is a remedy for is a way of approaching learning, which is very widespread and is broadly thought of as progressive, though I hesitate to use that word because it calls up all sorts of other things. It's probably right, which tends to think of content. And by content, I mean not only specific books, specific vocabulary, perhaps also specific historical learning. After all, I wrote a book about civic education, mm-hmm. and I was really shocked by the lack of knowledge of American history or government. And you find in many, in not only schools and teachers' education programs, in the ed world generally, a belief that the way you become a good learner is by mastering certain general skills. Mm. And you'll see these, if you read state documents, you know, every state in America has what are called standards, standards for English in grade 5, standards for history in grade 9, and so on. And in the better ones, you'll actually see, for example, in history ones, you'll actually see a list of stuff kids must know.
18: Right.
8: But that is often minimized. And what you see instead is skills kids must attain. That is to say,
1: finding the main idea.
18: So let me just jump in here again.
1: Understanding point of view, things yeah. like that.
18: So I'm just jumping in to sort of give you a little bit of my personal experience, not with my own children, but I've been based in Massachusetts for some time, and Massachusetts being a blue state that also for 20 plus years has actually posted some of the highest scores in national standardized tests. So the state often talks of it about itself as, a great education state. And I have attended many, many a school board meeting in various parts of this state where in discussing persistent sort of racial gaps, let's say in literacy scores, the first thing people talked about until very recently was we need to increase the skill of our readers. That word came up over and over and over again over the course of, I think maybe I was following this issue for like a decade, and yet there was no change in the gap. But how did this cult of skills in reading, well, actually, I know the answer to this question. Why do you think it's so pernicious? Let me ask you that.
1: Because that's not how you learned. It's not how I learned. It's not how most well-educated people learned. They learned by coming into contact with difficult texts that they had to figure out and navigate through. They learned by gaining a stock of vocabulary words that would allow them to understand text. They learned by gaining a stock of expressions and of content knowledge. And here I need to give a shout out to the person who I think has done the most to codify this as a pedagogical theory, and that is a gentleman named E.D. Hirsch, who wrote a famous book in 1987 called Cultural Literacy, which in turn spawned a curriculum called Core Knowledge. Mm-hmm. And the premise of Core Knowledge is that the way to gain literacy, the way to become a good learner, is to actually get this stock of knowledge, of words, of expressions, of facts. And it is from those things that one builds the skills. In other words, all those people who said in your parent-teacher meetings or whatever that, we need to have more skills as readers, they weren't wrong. But the question is, how do you gain those skills as a reader? And I think the answer is not that you teach these skills directly. It's rather that you come into contact with the kinds of rich, nourishing, beautiful, difficult text from an early age that equip you to be able to become a critical thinker, that give you those skills we care about.
18: Right. So the thinking about skills and literacy really came from the idea, the hope that, right, if one was given a certain set of skills to engage with the text, that no matter what the text was in the future, you would be able to engage with it. It comes from a good place, though it wasn't really backed by a lot of science, I would say. But we've been seeing a change in that over the last few years, that to your point, James, that both the skills plus the content, the actually knowing stuff, needed to go hand in hand to provide richer reading experiences. Yeah. But
1: I'll give you an example, if I can, just
18: sure,
1: for one
18: yeah,
1: second.
18: Yeah, sure.
1: The curriculum that one of the curriculums I like the most, this is in high school, are AP curriculums, at least the AP history curriculum. And if you look at the AP American history curriculum, it goes on for hundreds of pages because it details all the things you must know. But it also says, and thereby students will gain this and that and this and that skill. That is to say, they will gain the skills through this rich immersion in the material and not the other way around.
18: Mm. Okay, so let me ask you then, what do you think a mandatory reading list from the Texas State Board of Education does to assuage this problem at all?
1: Well, if a lot of classrooms are like the ones that you say your fifth grader and ninth grader are now in, and I believe they are, it means that there has been a kind of truce reached in a lot of classrooms, which is the kids don't really like to read anymore. They don't like, first of all, kids never like to do hard stuff, but this is different because probably social media, maybe other reasons, but let's just stipulate it is the case.
18: Although teachers, I disagree, I think kids love to do hard stuff. We just don't ask them to do it often enough.
1: But you have to make the hard okay, here's a sort of separate thing, which is, yes, kids like to solve hard problems, puzzles, and so on. And they need a teacher who has the enthusiasm, the knowledge, the confidence, and so forth to help them do that. And so maybe also there's a question about teacher training, which we can talk about or not if we have the time. But so what there is this kind of truce in a lot of schools, you know, which is, I won't ask much of you and you won't have to do all that much. And so teachers will tell you, as probably your kids' teachers will say, I can't assign them a book. They won't read it. And I had a lot of teachers in the year that I spent in schools tell me this in a state of despair, because they wanted to be doing something more difficult. Their kids wouldn't. And when they tried, the parents would say, the kids, you're putting an unfair burden on my children. And so if that is the case in schools, then you cannot simply leave it up to each teacher in each school to decide what the kids are going to read. Because if you do, either they won't be reading, you know, a lot of books, or they'll find books that the kids are very easy to persuade to read. So you find just millions of young adult novels that kids are reading in eighth and ninth grade, nothing like the novels you read. And their appeal is because they're really relatable, because their young adult novels are about young adults who are having the kind of problems that the young adults in the classroom are also having. And it is believed that that's what kids want, whereas I don't think that's actually what they want. They want great stuff.
18: Mm-hmm. Okay. So basically what you say in your New York Times piece, let me just quote a bit of it. You quote, in terms of getting kids to know more stuff. And again, I appreciate actually that your focus has been particularly on civics, for kids to have a deeper sense, deeper knowledge and skills as readers. You write in your piece that from this perspective, it is better to read a classic than a relatable contemporary story, not only because one is beautiful and the other is not, but also because a classic, by the very fact of its persistence over time, has become part of our shared culture. Now, this is clearly part of the Texas State Board of Education's goal here. I mean, they say the board itself says that their required literature reading list represents a unified curriculum that's aiming to give students a comprehensive understanding of the arc of history from the rise of Western civilization to the founding of the United States and the ongoing experiment in American experiment in self-governance. That's all well and good, but it takes us back. I do want to touch right now on the Bible issue. The fact that excerpts of the King James Bible are in every grade from 1st to 12th. I mean, this technically is a nation of separation of church and state. I think it is a reasonable argument to say, well, if you're going to include any religious texts at all, why just exclusively the Bible?
1: And I agree with that completely. I mean, here's my view of this, which is Texas, at least officially, I don't think honestly, but officially says that the Bible is to be read as a literary and historical document. I think what's going on underneath that is a form of Christian nationalism. However, as a literary and historical document, the Bible is the foundational document of the Western world. And not just the Western world, of a very broad world. It should be read. I, who grew up in an intensely secular moment, never read the Bible in school, which I really regret. I should have. How can you make sense of a Martin Luther King speech if you don't know the Bible that it is so heavily drawing on? How can you make sense of so much of the literature you read? So, Bible, yes, though taught as literature and history, no, as literature, I'm sorry, literature and mythos. However, how can you read only the Bible? Mm. How can you not read the Upanishads? How can you not read the Mahabharata? How can you not read the Quran? I would say it makes sense to have more Bible than the others, but I think it's a mistake to not have the others. And so, and then, Megan, you've now touched on the broader question of if you say yes to a stipulated curriculum, then you open a vast and necessary debate about what should be in it.
18: Mm. Well, okay. So let's just touch quickly upon, I've got the grade 8 list here.
1: Okay.
18: And also, I just want you to know, James, that we did reach out to people in Texas, so we're going to hear from them in just a second. But the grade 8 list is quite interesting. The Giver by Lois Lowry, Harrison Bergeron. It's an excerpt from Welcome to the Monkey House by Kurt Vonnegut. The Man in the Arena, that's an excerpt from a Teddy Roosevelt speech. Interesting. Then we have Walt Whitman, Oh Me, Oh Life. Then there is an excerpt from Ecclesiastes, from the Bible, Night by Elie Wiesel, Book of Lamentations, Chapter 3, from the Tanakh, which is a Jewish publication society from 1917, The Perils of Indifference, again by Elie Wiesel, and The Survivor by Primo Levi. Very, very interesting list for grade 8. So James, hang on here for a second, because you asked exactly the right question. How are titles such as these, how are they chosen for the Texas State Board of Education list?
3: I would say about 6 months ago, we started hearing about the new list that was coming out, and it was meant to be written by the commissioner. So allegedly, the commissioner called several of the state board members asking for their input on titles, authors, who they wanted to see on this list.
18: That's Dr. Tiffany Clark. She's a Democratic member of the Texas State Board of Education. And she told us that while members of the board knew that a mandated list of works was coming, they didn't know just how many titles would be included. The law allowing for the state of Texas to create the list noted that the board would select, quote, at least one literary work to be taught in each grade level.
3: The mandated law says one text per grade level. However, that is not how the agency has taken this information. And from there, we have created an exhaustive list of over 219 titles from kinder through 12th grade. It's an exhaustive list, and me being in the schools every day, I'm wondering, how will there be time for teachers to teach all of this information at this point?
18: While the school board was tasked with coming up with the list, Clark says that partisan politics did end up dominating how the final list was curated.
3: I think it's just come to pass that because we are outnumbered, state board is partisan-based, unfortunately. So it is based off Republicans and Democrats, and the Republicans have the upper hand right now, making it 10 of them and only 5 Democrats. But as far as giving input, we did go in and try to make some changes. We didn't have the votes to sustain it. We may give an input or voice a concern, but oftentimes it's null and void.
18: By the way, that might be the reason why, for example, in the grade 10 list, we see titles such as The Inferno by Dante, The Raven by Edgar Allan Poe, and the other great work of literature, Eulogy for President Ronald Reagan by Margaret Thatcher. But Clark also says that only a handful of current school board members are actually educators. And when those members sought input from other educators in Texas classrooms, the board as a whole didn't really pay attention to the feedback. Well, Markeisha Tisby is a president of the Texas Council of Teachers of English Language Arts, and she says the debate was over what books should be on the list, not whether the list should even exist.
4: I have not heard a single teacher say, I don't want a list. And as an organization, we definitely weren't fighting against having a list. We are not categorically opposed to a reading list. There is real value in students having common literary experiences. It supports classroom discourse, builds shared vocabulary, and can create meaningful connections across a diverse student population. But there is a meaningful difference between a thoughtfully constructed teacher-informed list of anchor texts and a mandate of nearly 200 titles embedded directly into state standards that are subject to standardized testing. You know, one supports teachers and the other overwhelms them.
18: Tisby's organization reached out to teachers across Texas, a state with nearly 5.5 million public school students, in order to get their input on the list. They worked with board members like Dr. Clark to give the State Board of Education a comprehensive look at titles that would work in Texas classrooms, a balance between bespoke curricula and state standards. But Tisby feels that it happened way too late in the game.
4: There's a way to do it all. And teachers typically have those skills. There's no perfect curriculum. There's no perfect list, ideally. It's starting with educators who have expertise and the skill set to do this really nuanced and intricate and important work. As an educator, it's really hard. It's right now in this moment, it feels very hard to explain how we make that happen. But that's why you need teacher voices at the table. You need to start with educators when you're having conversations about a list like this, rather than end the conversation with educators, because I believe some of this knowledge, passion, and expertise could have really informed the way the list ended up.
18: Markeisha Tisby is president of the Texas Council of Teachers of English Language Arts. James Traub, you can hear we're going to head into a break. I'll get your response to all of this when we come back. This is On Point.

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0: 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The creator economy. 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
7: In your forecast, there's a flood watch active for much of our listening area until the evening. Today we're going to see some showers and thunderstorms with some heavy rainfall and a high near 81. Tonight we're going to get more scattered storms and showers with a low of 68. Scattered rain and storms will continue through the day and evening on Thursday with a high near 81 and a low of 68. Friday sees scattered showers and thunderstorms through the morning and early afternoon with a high of 82 and an evening low of 67.
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8: You're back with On Point. I'm Meghna Chakrabarty, and James Traub is with us today. He's author of The Cradle of Citizenship, How Schools Can Help Save Our Democracy. And we're also talking with James today about a recent opinion piece he wrote in the New York Times about the new mandatory reading list that was just enacted by the Texas State Board of Education. It'll go into effect in 2030, and it stipulates mandatory titles for every grade, K through 12, that children in Texas will have to read. There's also a social studies reading list as well, which we haven't mentioned, James. But James, the reason why we felt it was important to hear from people in Texas, as we did a few minutes ago, was to just sort of get head on an inside view of the politics behind how certain titles appeared on the list. But I also don't want to sort of relitigate too much the debate over the political bent of the titles, because as you rightly point out, both in this conversation and in your Times piece, I mean, the choices, because the state board is ultimately a political board, the choices reflect Texas's conservative bent. But you're trying to make a more fundamental point. And you say this, quote, "There is nothing inherently conservative about the idea of a stipulated reading list, or about the belief that children need to be exposed from an early age to great works of literature and to history taught chronologically, that they should memorize poems and speeches, that they should learn grammar." I think a lot of listeners might actually say, no, that does actually sound quite conservative and not what education should be. Why should the state be pushing what sounds like a very classical, quote unquote, mode of education?
9: Well, okay, maybe it is. I mean, it's an interesting question. You know, so far as I know, other Western countries don't have the kind of profoundly politicized debate over what happens inside schools that we do. It really is a uniquely American thing that we believe there's a progressive way of learning and a traditional way of learning. And if you're a person on the left of center, you think school should be teaching children this way. And if you're a person on the right of center, you think school should be teaching that way. And there's a history to that, which I don't think we have time to go into, you know, which gives reason for people to think so. But in the end, this is a question that belongs more in cognitive psychology than it does in politics. How do children learn? And so there is a theory, as I said earlier in the program, associated above all with this gentleman, E.D. Hirsch, who, by the way, at age 98 is still very much alive and kicking, that children learn in the way that makes it really necessary to read difficult books and to do that other stuff that I said in that sentence that you very nicely quoted, memorize things, learn history in a detailed and chronological way. And so if that's right, then I just wish people would stop thinking about education in this intensely politicized and partisan way. Let's take one example. There was a theory about how children learn to read.

0: what it is saying, to a point you were making earlier, it's much more detailed than a framework. You're right. Like almost every state, in fact, every state does have educational frameworks, these goals that they want every grade to achieve by the end of the year. But they don't say exactly how to go about doing this. A list is very prescriptive. It says you're going to read these books. Now, it may be very, you know, heavy-handed, but on the other hand, it takes me back to the joyful experience of everybody in the classroom reading the same text. And I want to go back to why that is important. Because you write, as we become more diverse and less anchored in the Western tradition, what it means to be conversant in our culture changes as well. But you argue that becoming conversant requires that we all have some shared literary experiences. It doesn't have to be Texas's list, but we do need to share experience. It can't just be like every kid reading their own quote unquote just right book.
1: So it's not only a civic question, though that's important. That is to say that we have a set of shared understandings. There's a reason why, you know, we all read the Declaration of Independence. That's a civic act. The pedagogical act is a little bit different. And that is that if texts have embedded in them words, facts, expressions that were common to the culture and that the writer assumes the reader will know, and the reader doesn't know them, it's hard to read. It's like if your French isn't very good and you try to read Le Monde and you have to look up every third word, pretty soon you lose the drift. And so there's a reason why these so-called classic books are important pedagogically. Now, what's a classic? That's a huge argument. And the definition of that is going to be very different in Minnesota from in Texas. They sure as heck will not think Margaret Thatcher's eulogy for Ronald Reagan is a classic. They won't think Ayn Rand is a classic. There's all sorts of stuff in the Texas list that I think are there for purely political reasons and not for educational reasons. So let's not do that. Let's do something different.
0: Okay, I'm going to come back to that in a second because you throw down the gauntlet at the end of your Times piece, and it's really important. But we did actually hear from some listeners who had questions and concerns about the idea that any kind of mandate comes down from the state level and applies across a state. So first of all, let's listen to Gabriel Stannert, who says he's concerned with the politicization, as we talked about, of education. And here's what he wants to discuss.
2: I am a substitute teacher outside of Portland, Oregon, and I am currently in the process of obtaining licensure as a regular secondary English language arts teacher. Hearing that a state as big and populous as Texas wants to implement required reading material for all classrooms in the state, my question is dissecting these reading materials going to challenge students' ways of thinking, and is it going to deny them the opportunity to think critically? Or will it truly expand their understanding of how other people think and allow them to come to their own conclusions of what's right and wrong?
0: James, how would you respond to that?
1: That's a perfectly good question, but I don't see why mandating the list itself causes that problem. That is, you know, what he's asking is the very act of stipulating something, a kind of tyrannizing act that says, you must know this and you must think that. Well, it oughtn't be in the hands of a bad teacher. Maybe it will be. But if you are assigned in eighth grade to read Walt Whitman, as Meghna, you found in the list that you read, well, where's the tyrannizing aspect to that? I mean, I would have a different concern, which is, are we going to have teachers in Texas who are prepared to do the kind of teaching that your questioner just asked, so that when you read Walt Whitman, it's not just going to be a recitation of the words, it's going to open out in the way that reading Walt Whitman must,
0: right,
1: into a broad sense of meaning. What is this man telling us about what it means to be an American at his moment in time?
0: Right.
1: How does he use language to beguile the reader? The questions you ask about any text. Now, I don't know the answer to that one. That's a fair question to ask.
0: But the point is, you have to read it in order to have those questions. Okay.
1: Indeed, you do.
0: Here's another one. This is Michelle Mood from Gambier, Ohio.

0: I'm a retired professor from a small liberal arts college, and we struggle to have students read as it is. And I also am the parent of disabled kids, and I think that these blanket statewide requirements that include such a massive tome, such as Great Expectations, will just lead students to use AI and Claude or ChatGPT to summarize it. I don't think they'll read it at all. I found this to be the case even with just reading short selections of the Greeks and so on. So I don't think it will end well. I'm also thinking about how I, as a professor, struggle to understand Macbeth as a 10th grader. I'm trying to imagine Julius Caesar being required for everyone to read. I just don't think that speaks to our true diversity of intellectual abilities and what we all need.
1: James, go ahead.
2: Well, maybe they're too hard. That's an interesting statement, and she's not the only person to have said that. But I'll say this. When I wrote this book, I spent a lot of time in what are called classical schools, which are the kind of schools that take books like this for granted. And they weren't schools for rich kids. They were public schools. And the kids in 10th grade were reading Dante. They weren't reading the Inferno, believe it or not. They were reading Paradiso, which nobody reads. Kids were reading Greek classics. And the reason they could do it is that from kindergarten, they had had the kind of education which this reading list presupposes kids will have.
1: Right.
2: And so I think a hard question that we don't know the answer to is, as Texas implements this law, which, by the way, will not be implemented fully, won't even begin to be implemented till 2030, and is first rolling out a new K-5 curriculum, which is very much based on this core knowledge idea I talked about, will kids then reach the point by the time this thing has begun that they'll be able to tackle this difficult material?
1: Yes.
2: We hope that is so.
1: Right, because today's 12th graders or 2030's 12th graders are going to be different than 2040's 12th graders, right?
2: Well, that's what we hope.
1: That's what Texas is hoping. Okay.
2: Right.
1: But in the last few minutes that we have together, James, I mean, I think what tech, and I'm, this is just as an observer, what Texas is trying to do, politically inflected for sure, but they're trying to say that struggle is part of the process, that we should be asking kids and helping kids engage with more difficult books. And that's actually good for them. That's what learning is all about. And you say this at the end of your piece. You say, you basically throw down the gauntlet and you say, raise Texas's bet to blue states everywhere by promoting an equally rich reading list suitable for students in blue states. Show the world that academic rigor is not just for conservatives. So I have two questions on that. One, this word rigor, it is the mot du jour in education,
2: yes.
1: Right? Like I hear it all the time and it means different things to different people. What do you mean by rigor in that statement?
2: Okay, but let's for a second take one step back, because you hear from everyone, not just people like me who've spent a year in public schools, that kids don't read books, that kids don't grapple with difficult ideas, that kids don't know anything. There is a sense of crisis about whether you want to call it knowledge or skills, almost doesn't matter. There is a sense of educational crisis.
1: Well, it's measurable also in terms of reading scores on tests.
2: Of course.
1: Yes.
2: It is. So it's not just a feeling people have. And so that is true. And are we going to say, you know what, we have to make sure that we lower our demands to meet the place where kids are now? Or are we going to say we have to do whatever we can do to raise the level kids are at so that they can deal with this more difficult material? That's one thing I would say. Then there's the AI question that your listener mentioned, which is a terribly hard question, which we haven't even talked about here. And I think, first of all, I would say kids are using AI to cheat on bad texts.
1: Mm.
2: So it's not like, oh, if you give them hard text, then they'll start using AI. No, that's already happened. The real question, I think, is can we make kids actually care enough about these things they're reading that they won't want to find some shortcut to prevent them from having to read it, but actually might want to read it? Well, that's a big hill to climb. And there is no shortcut to climbing that hill. And so I guess rigor for me would be insisting on the kinds of serious standards of talk, of reading, of writing that would enable students to be able to have the kinds of debates, the kinds of disagreements, the kinds of thinking that we feel you must have in order to be an educated person.
1: Ah, okay. So actually, you're talking about how rigor involves introducing, I don't want to say controversy, but introducing both the knowledge and therefore the skills in order to have the kinds of debates that we would need for a healthy democracy?
2: Yes. Okay, that's civics. So right. We'll just say a word or two about civics.
1: We only got about a minute, James.
2: So. Yeah, fine. Civics does not mean learning stuff so you can become patriotic. It means learning stuff so that you can become a citizen of a democracy, an engaged citizen capable of having the kinds of debates about issues that citizens of a democracy must have if they're going to preserve their democracy.
1: Mm. Okay. So right now, as far as we can tell, and correct me on this, Texas is the only state that has this statewide mandated list of reading.
2: Yes.
1: And so are you saying that you actually think that this is something other states should adopt and it would make a positive difference in the education that kids receive there? I would say I tend to agree with you, but it's also in education, everything's also in the sort of how programs are rolled out. You know, what I'm not seeing here is, are teachers going to get enough support in order to themselves engage with texts that they may not have read in some time? I mean, we actually have to help the people in the classroom as well.
2: Yes, and there's a whole separate conversation we could have about how teachers themselves are educated in order to become the kinds of inspiring figures who will be able to lead the conversations we want them to have.
1: Yeah, but I guess what you're saying is that struggle is good when it comes to, like, we should give kids hard stuff.
2: Yes, Meghna, I think we can agree on that.
1: Well, James Traub, author of The Cradle of Citizenship, How Schools Can Help Save Our Democracy. He's also author of a recent opinion piece that appeared in the New York Times. It's titled, The Most Radical Thing About Texas's Book List Isn't the Bible. James, it's been such a pleasure to speak with you. Thank you so much.
2: Well, it was a wonderful conversation. Thank you so much.
1: I'm Meghna Chakrabarty. This is On Point.

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0: This is The World. I'm Marco Werman. For more than 2 years, we've been checking in with National Geographic explorer Paul Salopek about his global trek along the path of early human migration. Salopek's Out of Eden walk has taken him to many corners of the world, mostly on foot. But he's also told us that, quote, people are my destination. And he's right. The project is really built around the conversations that Paul has with the people he meets along the way. We were curious about the conversations he doesn't write about, the small talk, which you could say is its own language. My co-host Carolyn Beeler talked small talk with Paul last summer.
5: So, Paul, as you meet folks around the world, you ask them a lot of questions about their life stories. I'm sure they also ask you questions. What do people tend to ask you?
6: Basically, it's some iteration of who are you, where do you come from, and where are you going, over and over and over again.
5: Do they ask you about the family you've left behind? Or
6: yes, they do. Of course, that's one of the common questions as well. There are questions about my well-being, questions about logistics. People are curious about my equipment. People are wondering sort of how I manage shelter, all these things that are repeated. Even my readers ask

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1: Next time on The Facing Project, we'll explore life after prison and hear the story of a woman with a felony who is working on a new life with her kids, and another from a retired prison doctor who works on reentry program reform. I'll be joined by Dr. Jacqueline Frank, whose research and community engagement work focuses on long-term incarceration. My co-host this time around will be 15-year-old Charlie Isaacs, who is a fan of the show and hopes to someday go into radio.
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3: Megan Park was one of the breakout stars of the young adult series The Secret Life of the American Teenager. 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
6: It's 66 degrees outside the IPR studios in Muncie. The area continues to have a flash flood watch through Thursday evening and flash flood warnings through late tonight, as more rain is expected. Tonight has that more rain and likely thunderstorms. Our evening low is 67 degrees. For tomorrow, a lighter rain day, a 20% chance in the afternoon. The day is partly sunny with a high of 80. 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
5: This is All Things Considered from NPR News. I'm Elsa Chang.
0: And I'm Juana Summers. A special Republican primary to replace the late Senator Lindsey Graham on South Carolina's ballots this November is headed to a runoff that will be held in less than 2 weeks. Graham died unexpectedly of a heart condition last month, and his sister Darlene was appointed to fill out the remainder of his term. She is also running for her own full term starting next year. While South Carolina is a staunchly conservative state where President Trump has strong support, last night's results revealed some of the limits of the president's influence. South Carolina Public Radio's Gavin Jackson is with us now. Hi.
7: Hey, thanks for having me.
0: Thanks for being here. So, Gavin, Senator Darlene Graham, who's backed by President Trump, advanced to the runoff, but she didn't win outright. How does she plan to win over voters in the next few weeks?
7: Right. So we have seen a U.S. Senate campaign, which typically takes more than a year to run, condensed into a single month. Even then, things didn't really kick up until after Graham's funeral 2 weeks ago. So since then, Senator Darlene Graham's name has been everywhere during that time. She's attended services for her brother, votes in the Senate, events, and campaign stops. So a lot of earned media for her. But she notes her humble beginnings and uses her current challenges to really connect with voters on kitchen table issues.
8: I'm a conservative Republican. I'm not a career politician. I know how families are struggling to make ends meet because I've been there too.
7: So you heard like two subtle digs right there at her opponent, Congressman Ralph Norman, who served in the State House and Congress for several years. Graham is a political outsider, essentially, who does not come from a wealthy background like Norman.
0: Okay, let's talk about Norman. How does he plan to campaign?
7: Yeah, so Norman has also had a huge advantage because he had just concluded his year-long statewide gubernatorial bid in June, and that was a race that he placed third in. So it really wasn't surprising that they ended up in a runoff together. But Graham received 33% of the vote, which was kind of a surprise, and puts her in a strong position for the next 2 weeks. Norman was

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7: It's 66 degrees outside the IPR studios in Muncie. The area continues to have a flash flood watch through Thursday evening and flash flood warnings through later this evening as more rain is expected. That expected rain comes tonight with likely thunderstorms. Our evening low is 67 degrees. For tomorrow, a lighter rain day, a 20% chance in the afternoon. The day is partly sunny with a high of 80. 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
0: It's All Things Considered from NPR News. I'm Juana Summers.
8: And I'm Elsa Chang. A magnitude 7.4 earthquake struck Colombia early this week, killing hundreds of people. The loss of life is tragic, though so far the death toll is much lower than in neighboring Venezuela. That country was hit by a similarly sized pair of quakes last month. NPR's Katia Riddle looks at what these two seismic events have in common and what accounts for their differences.
9: The Colombia earthquake is what seismologists call an intermediate depth earthquake. William Barnhart works for the U.S. Geological Survey, or USGS, and has been tracking this event.
10: So it's an earthquake that happened about 100 kilometers down inside the earth that's somewhat deep.
9: Barnhart says this part of the world has seen its share of these.
10: These earthquakes are somewhat common in South America. There's been 32 or 33 of these since the early 1900s.
9: These earthquakes can be relatively benign unless they reach denser population centers, like this one did.
10: It still was strong enough to cause a fairly significant amount of damage.
9: The USGS says it is possible the eventual toll could climb towards 1,000. That's compared to more than 6,000 people killed in Venezuela last month. In terms of overall damage, he says in Colombia,
10: it's an order of magnitude smaller than in Venezuela.
9: That's in part because the Venezuela earthquake was closer to the surface of the earth. Harold Tobin is the director of the Pacific Northwest Seismic Network. He says the Colombia quake was deeper and its reach more diffuse.
11: An earthquake like this tends to affect a wider area than a shallow earthquake like the one we saw in Venezuela a few weeks ago.
9: Depth and reach are just a couple of the many factors that determine how deadly an earthquake is, says Tobin.
11: But then how it actually affects people depends on all kinds of things, including, you know, just literally where people live relative to the earthquake, how high the population density is, how good or bad construction practices are in the region.
9: Colombia does have earthquake-resistant building standards, which can reduce the risk of collapse, but many communities remained vulnerable. That's because building construction is only part of the equation, says Tobin. Another thing that matters is the way the seismic waves moved through the earth.
11: And it turns out, unfortunately, they get amplified by places where we have, instead of bedrock at the surface, we have, you know, layers of sediment, right? Loose, softer sediment shakes more. People, especially in mountainous regions, tend to live in the lowlands because that's where you can farm.
9: But in a quake, that sediment can become deadly. Venezuela had even more damage because

0: shares were flat. Shell shares. Say that 10 times fast. Shell shares. See? Dipped almost 0.5%. 0.5% is another way to say that. You're listening to Marketplace.
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4: In your IPR forecast, the area continues to have a flash flood watch through Thursday evening as more rain is expected. Tonight has more rain and likely thunderstorms. Our evening low is 67 degrees. For tomorrow, a lighter rain day, a 20% chance in the afternoon. The day is partly sunny with a high of 80. But rain is likely on Friday, with the greatest chance in the morning and early afternoon. Storms are also possible. Our daytime high is 82. Then Saturday and Sunday, we'll also see rain and storm chances between 20 and 30%.
0: This is Marketplace. I'm Kai Rizdahl. The trials and tribulations of would-be homebuyers in this economy are well known. High prices, high rates, low supply. What if, though, there was a less daunting option than having to buy a whole house? Well, problem meets solution. There's a new breed of real estate startup offering would-be buyers a way to get a foot in the proverbial door by buying a share of a property. Fractional home ownership, it's called. As Marketplace's Amy Scott reports, there are different models of that idea, and there are different trade-offs, too.
10: Eddie Hanline and his wife bought their first house in Durham, North Carolina in 2020, back when mortgage interest rates were super low. Then, as the years passed, with their family growing, along with two small businesses they'd started, they realized they needed more space. But the market had changed.
11: With the increase in the interest rates and having, you know, such a good interest rate on our current house, it was a tough sell.
10: That's when they found out about a company called Acre Homes that would buy a house on their behalf in cash. They found a bigger place in a suburb of Raleigh. Hanline put 5% down and makes a monthly payment to Acre, comparable to what he would have paid for a mortgage. But he saved about $100,000 in upfront costs, money he could instead invest in advertising, staff, and software for his business.
11: You know, investing in all of those things would have taken a backseat to qualifying for a mortgage.
10: At the end of 3 years, they can buy Acre out, renew for another term, or walk away with 50% of any appreciation in the home's value. Acre's co-founder and COO, Pete Crawford, says it's a way to build some wealth, if home values go up, without all the costs of home ownership and less of the risk if prices fall.
12: They don't have any transaction costs. The major maintenance of the home is on us, and they have this option to purchase the home later or to walk away. And in either case, they get to participate in that appreciation.
10: So far, Acre Homes is just available in the Carolinas and Georgia, but it's one of a handful of startups offering a form of fractional home ownership. With Jubilee Homes, customers can buy a house but rent the underlying land. Founder and CEO Brian Elbogen says the model is a new twist on an old idea. Land leases are common in Hawaii and Baltimore and in mobile home parks. And many people already pool their resources with others to buy a stake in the American dream.
13: About 20% of people today co-buy a property with someone that's not their immediate spouse. It could be a family member, it could be a friend, it could be an investor.
10: Jubilee Homes started operating in California earlier this year and has since expanded to Colorado, Texas, Florida, and seven other states. Customers get a 99-year lease on the land. The rent goes up 3% a year after an agreed-upon term. They have the option to buy Jubilee out at any time. And if they decide to sell instead, they share the appreciation, or loss if the price falls, based on the original split.
13: If we bought 60%,

0: We started with data. Data is where we shall end. Back to table two of the CPI report. There's a line that says recreational books. Prices up just about 5% month on month, down though more than 1% year on year.
1: I'm Sarita Swan. I'm the Chief Operating Officer for the Association of American Publishers, and we issue StatShot Monthly, which is a revenue report that provides a snapshot of the U.S. publishing industry. What we do is, on a monthly basis, we send out the questionnaire. The publishers are given a deadline by which to return the questionnaire. Then the data is aggregated into a report. And the report goes over a few categories: digital audio, ebooks, hardback, audio, which people still do buy CDs and cassettes that have books on them. And also special bindings, which is basically those children's books that we all had that were waterproof or had fur on them. Our most recent report was from May 2026. And the report shows that revenue for U.S. publishing industry is up 2.6% as compared to May 2025. My favorite part of the report is actually looking at the formats. There's always a lot of conversation in news about the formats, be it digital versus paper or printed formats. Over 50% of the industry is always printed, regardless of what month it is. I think there's something to be said about having the physical book in your hand reading instead of reading through a screen when we spend so much time on screens anyway. I raised my daughter to be a printed book reader. She goes to the library, reads the book, then buys the book to put in her own personal library. And I think we all need more physical connection to things outside of being connected through technology all the time.
0: Amen to that. Sarita Swan, COO of the Association of American Publishers, right there.
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0: This final note on the way out today, in which we turn to today's Treasury auction. The government sold more debt today, as it does regularly since we regularly outspend our means. That is not the news. The news is that the yield on the sale of 10-year treasuries today, arguably the most important bond in the world, the yield, the interest rate, was 4.68%. That's the highest it's been at sale since 2007. And with apologies to the Federal Reserve, the bond market has very clear thoughts about where interest rates ought to be going. Our media production team includes Brian Allison, John Fokey, Montana Johnson, Drew Johnstead, Gary O'Keefe, and Charlton Thorpe. Alex Simpson is the manager of media production. I'm Kai Rizdahl. We will see you tomorrow, everybody. This is APM.
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5: In your IPR forecast, the area continues to have a flash flood watch through Thursday evening as more rain is expected. Tonight has more rain and likely thunderstorms. Our evening low is 67 degrees. For tomorrow, a lighter rain day, a 20% chance in the afternoon. The day is partly sunny with a high of 80. But rain is likely on Friday with the greatest chance in the morning and early afternoon. Storms are also possible. Our daytime high is 82. Then Saturday and Sunday, we'll also see rain and storm chances between 20 and 30%. 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
6: Hi, I'm Garvey Bailey, sitting in for Tom Power. Welcome to Q. As a young actor, Canadian filmmaker Megan Park didn't always feel completely comfortable. Now, as the one writing the scripts and doing the filmmaking, she has the opportunity to create a young adult world that feels much more authentic. Her latest YA series is called Sterling Point. It's set in cottage country, and it's a love letter to Canada. Start the boat. Megan's here to tell us about it. Plus, the band Kiwi Junior has been playing together for a decade, and their fan base just keeps growing. They've got new music on the way, and as per usual, the lyrics are witty and fun and nostalgic. Jeremy Goddett of Kiwi Junior is here to share some of it today on Q.

0: Live from NPR News in Washington, I'm Ryland Barton. White House Press Secretary Karoline Leavitt will be departing her role at the end of the month. In an online post, President Trump says it's so she can spend more time with her family. He says she'll now be one of his top outside advisors. Leavitt is 28 years old and was the youngest White House press secretary in history. Two media organizations are suing President Trump over his subscription service, offering early access to his Truth Social posts. NPR's Bobby Allen reports the suit claims the service violates the First Amendment and asks a court to block it.
1: The Intercept and the Freedom of the Press Foundation are suing Trump and White House officials, alleging that the service known as Truth API is illegal. For up to $100,000 a month, the offering provides banks and other investors with faster access to Trump's often market-moving social media posts, where the president makes announcements about economic policy, the war in Iran, and other matters. Trump media officials say so far, 10 customers have signed up. The suit claims the service is, quote, extraordinary, corrupt, and unconstitutional. The suit argues selling early access to the president's posts violates the First Amendment's guarantee of equal public access to the president's statements. Trump's media company said monetizing social media data is not unusual, adding that the president created the platform as a, quote, uncancelable haven for free speech. Bobby Allen, NPR News.
0: ICE is planning to purchase high-tech gloves that deliver electric shocks to people they're trying to detain. Immigrant rights advocates are concerned. NPR's Meg Anderson has more on how they work.
2: They shock you. So it looks just like a black glove, but it's got a little button on the wrist. And when that glows blue, it's activated and delivers an electric shock when it touches skin. It's sort of like a taser, except there are no prongs that come out and break the skin. But it is clearly painful.
3: Yeah.
2: The Instagram page for Compliant Technologies is filled with videos of police officers being subjected to the glove in demonstrations. Most of them grimace or yell and fall to the ground.
0: NPR's Meg Anderson reporting. The Justice Department filed criminal charges today against a hate group researcher who used to work at the Southern Poverty Law Center. As NPR's Jude Joffe Block reports, this is the latest development in the DOJ's case against the civil rights organization.
4: Heidi Byrick is an expert in white supremacist hate groups and used to direct Southern Poverty Law Center's intelligence project, which used paid informants to track extremist groups. The Justice Department has accused the organization and Byrick of making improper payments of millions of dollars to informants through fictitious companies. Byrick's attorney, Michael Proctor, said in a statement that Byrick is innocent, the case is politically motivated, and that she was targeted because of, quote, her important work combating hate groups and extremists. Federal officials said Byrick was arrested Wednesday, but her lawyer disputed that and said she voluntarily appeared in court to fight the charges. Jude Joffe Block, NPR News.
0: Wall Street finished just shy of a record today after several AI stocks reported better growth. This is NPR. Severe storms struck the Midwest today, causing tornadoes, heavy rains, and flash flooding. First responders and utility crews have been working to clear roads and restore power to hundreds of thousands of ratepayers. Nearly 600,000 are without power in Illinois, Indiana, Ohio, Kentucky, and West Virginia. Researchers have used the largest and most powerful solar telescope to see the surface of the sun in stunning new detail. NPR's Ari Daniel has more.
5: The new images reveal whirlpools of plasma, a boiling brew of hot and magnetized charged particles. Friedrich Wüger is a solar physicist at the National Solar Observatory.
6: It was completely mind-blowing when we first saw this.
5: Wüger and his colleagues notice that when different layers of plasma move past one another at different speeds, they generate subtle disturbances that grow into large swirling vortices. This turbulence occurs on the edges of magnetic features on the solar surface, which are pretty much everywhere. These vortices may help fuel explosive solar events that influence space weather and can impact satellites and power grids. Ari Daniel, NPR News.
0: A football player at Maumelle High School in Arkansas says he felt unusual movement inside his headgear following warm-ups last week. A 2-foot cottonmouth was discovered behind some padding in his helmet. The pit viper was so reluctant to exit the helmet that animal control officers had to submerge the helmet in water to force it out. It was released in a wooded area. I'm Ryland Barton, and you're listening to NPR News from Washington.
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9: You're listening to Q from CBC on public radio in the United States and across North America on Sirius XM 169. I'm Garby Bailey, sitting in for Tom Power. Megan Park is a Canadian writer and director who got her start in front of the camera, starring in different teen dramas. But something about those jobs never felt quite right. The dialogue didn't reflect what was going on in her real life or weren't things that she'd actually say. A lot of the time, it felt inauthentic or just plain wrong, and it left her feeling disconnected from the work. But instead of giving up on the genre altogether, she decided to carve out her own space within it. Megan's first two films, The Fallout and My Old Ass, both told teen stories in a very real way that didn't sugarcoat the realities of everyday life or shy away from the tough stuff. And those projects were both critically acclaimed. They won Megan a bunch of awards. They also set her down a new path, one dedicated to telling teen stories as authentically as possible. Her latest series is no different. Take a listen.
10: Oh, you can explain?
11: Yes.
10: Yeah. I would love for you to explain why you lied, why you know my grandfather's name,
11: why you broke into
10: my cottage and stole a photo of my dead mother. Why the here?
11: I can honestly explain.
10: Why did you steal a photo of my dead
11: because
10: mother?
11: Because she's my mother, too.
12: What did she just say?
11: She's my mother, too. And I don't know. I don't know anything that's going on. But I think that we might be sisters.
9: It's called Sterling Point. It follows Annie Jacobson, a young girl who grew up in New York with her adoptive family. When her grandfather dies, she finds out she's inherited some land in Muskoka, cottage country in Ontario. She goes there and realizes she has a sister she never knew about. I'll leave it there so I don't spoil anything, but the show is filled with romance and twists and turns and, of course, family secrets. It's streaming right now on Prime Video. Megan Park joined me to talk about it, and I should mention in summer fashion, she was in her backyard, so you can actually hear some blue jays. I started the conversation by asking her where she got the idea for this show because I'd heard it came to her as she was falling asleep.
13: I feel like the best thinking moments for me are A, when I'm trying to fall asleep, B, when I'm driving, and when I'm in the bath, because it's like when I'm not looking at my phone. Funny
9: same.
13: Enough,
9: you yeah, know, like yeah.
13: putting the phone down, your brain just starts working. But yeah, I think my mom was adopted and always felt very strongly that she never wanted to know her quote unquote biological family, felt very loved and accepted by her adoptive family, and just felt like her family was her family. And a lot of the times, even people that I knew, they'd be like, doesn't that drive you crazy? Like, don't you just want to know? There's might be people out there. And it didn't. And I hadn't really seen that side of sort of the adoption perspective through a young person before. And it's totally valid, just as much as wanting to seek out people is valid. So it was an interesting conversation and interesting to explore it through the lives of these young people versus, you know, the adults, which I feel like it's normally...
9: Yeah, exactly. It's through their lens. I think it's really interesting, your mom's story, because like you said, you get to you got to sort of think about her perspective in writing this story. What did you want to make sure you got right or maybe think about differently in presenting this story? That I mean, the adoption story is very much woven into the narrative, so we can't it's not just a byline of the series. What did you want to get right about it? What did you want to make sure that the audience wasn't skewing about the idea?
13: Well, early on we actually talked to a lot of, it seems like my mom, you know, her generation, she was born in the 50s. There was a lot more adoption back then, you know, it just seemed like a more prevalent thing. So I know a lot of people who have parents that are adopted, and my dad's sister was adopted. It just seems like a you know, more common thing. But again, I really just wanted to make the people who were adopted and felt totally fine with that fact and never felt like they needed to know more, feel seen. Mm-hmm. And I also wanted, it was interesting to me, and now I guess I can say spoilers because the show is out, but how sort of once Ramona and Annie find out some more biological revelations about who's actually blood related, Annie never thought about blood relation before. Like, her mom is her mom. Right. You know, the Ramona is her sister. Ramona feels differently at the beginning, but then by the end, when she finds out that, you know, who her Ramona's biological father is, it makes her feel for the first time ever like the adopted one, which is also an interesting narrative. And then she has a twin brother, which is a bit tricky, who feels differently about his search for answers. So I wanted just anyone who felt adopted or was close to adoption, there's so many different perspectives and POVs on it within the show. So just to feel seen by one of them.
12: Yeah, for sure. So this is now your second project in a row that is shot and set in Muskoka, a place that if you live in Ontario, it's just close to your heart, has to be.
13: I was going to wear my Muskoka hat that I wear all the time. Oh,
12: nice. Well, tell me about that. Tell me about your connection to the country and to that area. Did you spend a lot of time there as a kid? Were you a cottager? Because, and also, I have to say that the way it was shot is quite beautiful. Thank you. It felt like being there. It was really gorgeous. Tell me about your connection to Muskoka and that area.
13: It's very nostalgic for me. I definitely spent summers there. We were cottagers. I went to a summer camp on an island up there when I was older. So I have just the fondest memories. And honestly, moving away and then I moved to LA for many, many years. And then when I would come back and go up there, I was like, oh, wait, this was not just like a childhood sort of through that lens. This really is the most beautiful place. I love it so much. It just has such a timeless feel. And with my old ass, funny enough, we'd never really named it as Muskoka. It was just sort of supposed to be this like ambiguously nostalgic, beautiful, the dream childhood setting and dream childhood home, at least for me. And then with the show, it was kind of, again, a bit of an accident. We wanted it to be a summer show. We wanted it to be, I was just always trying to set things in Canada about Canadians because I'm Canadian and like, why not?
12: Of course.
13: I want there to be more of that. So I knew I wanted it to be take place in Canada. And then it was sort of like, wait a second, if we go back to Muskoka, we can actually sort of name it for Muskoka and also really get into sort of some of the real things that are happening up there. And it's obviously changed so much since the 90s when I would go there as a kid. And there's a lot of, there was just, you know, a big Cottage Life article about some of the things going on with people tearing down, you know, the trees and the land to build these huge mega mansions and people not being able to hold on to their family cottages. And so it's an interesting dynamic that's happening up there right now. So that's one of the things I say, if we had a season two, it would be interesting to dig deeper into that a little bit because we didn't have as much time. But certainly that whole dynamic in the show of the locals and sort of the summer visitors, the people who have these mansions that just sit empty all year and the people who can't stay and enjoy their cottage all summer because they have to rent it out to be able to afford to keep it. So there's a lot there to mine for sure.
12: Yeah.
13: For the positive, hopefully.
12: For sure. And I think for those that are kind of the outside looking in that haven't had the Muskoka experience, it does feel like for Ontarians, I'm going to speak to Ontario. I'm speaking to all of Canada, but for people that live in Ontario, it is a part of the Canadian experience. And I do feel that you did a really beautiful job of making Canada front and center, but not in a, I'm going to bang you over the head with beaver tails and maple syrup kind of way.
13: Totally.
12: Which was so refreshing to see that it was just a location that just happened to have its own quirks.
13: Yeah. Well, growing up watching shows, I would always think like, I mean, culturally, there obviously are some differences, but you know, it's not that drastic. And I was like, why aren't there more shows that are just like, you know, the OC or Gossip Girl, but set in Toronto, or, you know, it's similar. And I obviously watched a lot of American shows growing up, but yeah, it's really thrilling for me when I get to see Canada as Canada and not to have to correct Canadian accents, make them sound American. Yeah. That was a pure joy. And yeah, showcase the country for how beautiful it really is really fun. And also we got to have a bunch of little teehees and poke fun at Americans in the most loving way. Like when Annie doesn't know how long it takes to fly to Toronto. I've actually had that conversation with so many people. They're like, wait, what? It's like an hour flight. And I'm like, yeah, it's not far. So there's a lot, you know, and, you know, bless their hearts. Like it's always, I love Americans and my daughter's half American. So, but yeah, it was a fun chance to do that as well.
12: You are doing a lot for Canadian and American relations. So thank you. Thank you for your service.
13: Thank you. I'm trying my best.
12: I'm Garvey Bailey. 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
12: I'm Garvey Bailey. You're listening to Q. You're in the middle of my conversation with a Canadian writer and director, Megan Park. Her new series is aimed at young adults, and it's called Sterling Point. But before Megan started making her own movies and TV shows, she was an actor herself in her teens and early 20s, involved in this world of young adult TV. And as you'll hear, that experience wasn't always perfect. That's where we pick up. You said as a young actor, a lot of the time you were saying words and the scenarios that didn't necessarily feel very authentic to the actual experiences of a young person. Can you tell me about that and give me an example? And then we can talk about how you wanted to shift that.
13: Yeah.
12: But what was happening?
13: I mean, I think it was exactly that. And I also think that... It felt like there was this mentality, and I could be wrong because I wasn't behind the scenes back then, but it was like, oh, we can kind of just like make stuff that isn't very good and not high quality because young people just, it doesn't matter to them. Like they'll just watch whatever. And a lot of times it felt like it was like, stand on your mark, learn the words exactly as it was. No, there was not a lot of creativity. There wasn't a lot of say. And it was just sort of like, be quiet and do what we tell you to do. It just wasn't very creative or collaborative, I would say. Mm-hmm. And I think times have changed, obviously, a lot. People take young people more seriously now and realize that they have elevated taste. And I'm such a millennial, so it was, you know, working in TV in the early 2000s was a very different time. But again, Josh Schwartz and Stephanie Savage, who co-show on the show with me, they were one of the few original people, I think, of that time to really make elevated, interesting things for young people, which is why the OC and Gossip Girl were so popular. But I certainly felt like in my experiences, I felt like they were just kind of like, who cares? Kids are going to watch it. It doesn't need to be like amazing, whatever, who cares? And I really feel like that's doing a disservice to, everybody, but especially young people. Like they are... I think this generation, Gen Z, is so misunderstood. I find them to be so, so incredibly wise beyond their years and smart and clinically nostalgic and kind. And so I really kind of made it my mission, I guess, to rewrite history a little bit, to go back, given this opportunity to create a show for young people. I was like, how can I make it really realistic for them and also layered and nuanced and talking about important things, but also have that fun that we love about YA shows. Everybody loves sort of like the nostalgia and the first and the love triangles. Of course, we all kind of want to turn off our minds a little bit and go back, you know, to an easier, smaller world. But there's no reason that it has to be all fluff. Yeah. It can have depth and it can have incredible performances and be shot beautifully. So yeah, that was sort of my North Star with making the show.
12: Yeah, the approach feels... like a truly authentic representation of the way, even the way that the kids talked, the young folks spoke mm-hmm. to each other. I know that you touched on some of those things, but is there specific examples of things that that really in your mind you were like, you know what, this didn't work for me when I was in front of the camera. I'm going to make sure this works for me this time around.
13: A lot of things. There's a lot of things too that seem small, like they don't matter, but it actually, as an actor, especially as a young actor, and I was their age when I was working, so I feel especially sort of, I understand the vulnerability of being a young actor, but like having a really strong say in what you're wearing.
12: Oh,
13: I think
12: yeah.
13: I never felt like that. And I felt uncomfortable and not cool if I was supposed to feel cool. So it's like you have these young people, they know their characters, they know what's cool. Like, you know what I mean? So having them have a lot of say in collaboration with the costume designer, Marisha Schwartz, who was amazing and was so collaborative with them. And also like their makeup. A lot of times it was like they wore little to no makeup because I'm like, guys, it's in cottage country. And they were down to do that. But also, you know, creating an environment. I hate hierarchies on sets. Like, I think it's really weird and gross. And so it was really trying to make it feel like a warm family environment where these, I keep calling them kids, they're not kids, but these young adults could feel like they could approach me or Josh or Steph or the producers. And if they had an idea or an opinion or a thought about it, that it was accepted, whether or not it ended up in the final thing or not, but just a really collaborative space to have an opinion. I think that really just changes the whole environment. Like the kids were just so supportive of each other and kind to each other and wanted the best from it. And it's just, it makes it feel like a team effort as opposed to just like, these are the,
12: right.
13: you know, the big bosses. And we're like, we have no say in anything. So just to kind of equalize everything.
12: Yeah.
13: And also I constantly tell them, I'm like, guys, I'm a millennial. Educate me. Would you say this? Am I allowed to say lit? Okay. Yeah. No, I'm not. Good to know. Good to know.
12: Man, I am making a note on that right now.
13: I think it's done. I learned
12: it's
13: a new
12: over.
13: Word today.
12: What's the word that you learned?
13: Chopped today. I learned chopped, which apparently is like when someone's like, not as hot.
12: Oh.
13: Like they're
12: chopped. Just chopped? Oh, okay.
13: I guess.
12: I'm making notes because I don't know. Because it changes every 5 seconds. I have no idea.
13: Well, that's the thing too, is like we did have like, I mean, naturally as the kids were improvising, some of those sort of expressions and like the sayings would come out and stuff. But also we were not trying to insert so much slang.
12: Sure.
13: We wanted it to feel great and sick and just make it feel like humans that were, you know. Yeah.
12: You went on to direct, you after your acting career, you went on to start directing, which is quite a shift. The Fallout, your follow-up was called My Old Ass, which you mentioned, which I'm hoping we can talk about a little bit more. It follows this 18-year-old girl who takes mushrooms and is visited by her older self, who gives her some advice. And one of the themes of the film is nostalgia. And the passing of time. And I've heard you talk about how you weren't always a nostalgic person, but something in you changed when you became a mom. Let's talk about it.
13: I feel like I look back at the time before I had my kids and I'm like, what was I doing? Like, and time seemed like just, I never thought about it. It just didn't seem to exist. It was like, oh, it's been 4 years, whatever. And it was like, as soon as I had my daughter and then my son, it was like, time became like my only enemy, you know, it was just sort of like, they do change so much every day. And it definitely made me, that's my biggest anxiety now is even just as a working mom, you know, the time I'm away from them, it's like the moments that you miss. It's it's really, 100% I was thinking about the old ass version when I was writing that movie. Like, yes, it was told through the lens of, you know, Maisie Sella, who was 18 in the film, but I was really like inspired by this idea of, just how quickly, and the scene with the mom and Maisie, where they're talking about rocking her to sleep for the final time, that was like a direct, that was just straight up from my life. That scene is like probably of all the things I've ever made, that scene is the most personal to me of everything that I've ever made. So it was definitely, there was a lot of nostalgia. But yeah, now all of a sudden every day I'm just like, oh, it's August. It's August. Yeah. They're going to go back to school. And she's going to, I only have a few more weeks of summer with them. Like it's just time is so prevalent to me.
12: Yeah.
13: So my relationship with it has changed dramatically.
12: I wonder if it has changed the way that you approach work, though, as well. Because it feels like, I know for me, when I became a mom, I feel like I became more efficient with work. That work became definitely. Like, okay, I got this window. Go.
13: Yeah.
12: And before I was like, definitely. Oh, maybe I'll go to the beach today, you know?
13: I know. It's so funny. I kind of became, I mean, the day I went in to have my daughter was the day the fallout got greenlit.
12: Wow.
13: So the crazy thing is like, I became a mother the same time I made this massive career shift. And I mean, my career now is much more, I never had this success as an actor. I was not a very good actor, but it did lead me to where I am now, which is where I feel the most at home. But it is funny because even in those early days, before I had my daughter, when I was testing, it's like, if I'm going to write, I need to light a candle, maybe have a long bath, maybe, you know, have the window open. And now I'm just like, oh, I've got 15 minutes. Let me pound out 30 pages really fast. Like I just, you become incredibly efficient. It's wild.
12: Right. Well, thank you for taking us into the YA space with your latest, and look forward to your next.
13: Thank you.
12: And enjoy your backyard. It looks and
13: thank
12: looks
13: you. Now really that the nice. Rain has stopped. Yeah. We've got swimming lessons this afternoon. We got piano. We're
12: oh
13: in it.
12: Gosh.
13: We're in summer vacation mode. So I'll get back to it.
12: Oh my gosh. Bang out those 15 minutes, girl. Whenever you can. Like,
13: I will.
12: Do your best. Do your best.
13: Thank you so much for having me.
12: Megan Park's new series is called Sterling Point, and it's out now on Prime Video. Today, one of the most iconic R&B singers released his debut album. On it was a tune that, to this very day, fills the dance floor from weddings to clubs to street corners. I say street corners because just yesterday, I stood at a street corner and blasting from a store speaker was this very song. You know what? I had to move. I had to sing along on the street. Please don't judge me. It turns out a group of women in a car passing by also heard the song and they had to move and sing along. So we were just all singing along together. And I kid you not, I looked to my right and another woman was grooving and singing along. It was an instant dance party. It was magical. This is Luther Vandross with Never Too Much from his debut solo album of the same name, released on this day, August 12th, 45 years ago. Let's go.

0: From his debut album of the same name, that is Luther Vandross with Never Too Much. That album was released 45 years ago today. Still to come on Q, where do you get your inspiration? For Jeremy Gaudet, the lead singer of the band Kiwi Jr., the inspiration for their latest song came as he was getting into a true crime show. Jeremy is a massive fan of Dateline, and after this, he'll tell you how one of those stories turned into their new song. I'm Garvey Bailey, more Q after this.
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0: I'm Garvey Bailey, and for Tom Power, you're listening to Q. When you listen to a new song, how much attention do you give to the lyrics? Like, are you noticing the melody first, or are you scratching your head trying to figure out what the song is really about? Well, the band Kiwi Jr. pays pretty close attention to their lyrics, and it's garnered them high praise. They seem to find inspiration anywhere, from Barnside Wi-Fi passwords, true story, to teens hopping the Windsor border just to drink, offering witty insights on how they see the world.

0: That's a title track from Kiwi Jr.'s upcoming album, Blowing Up, that comes out on Friday. And before the release, the band's lead singer and lyricist, Jeremy Gaudet, dropped by the Q Studio to talk about where he finds his inspiration and how one of their songs ended up taking a left turn into true crime territory. Here's our conversation. Hey, Jeremy.
1: Hey.
0: How are you?
1: I'm okay. Thanks for having me.
0: I'm glad that you're here. How does it feel to have your fourth album on its way?
1: It feels crazy.
0: Does it?
1: Yeah. You know, third album, it was kind of like, wow, I can't believe we've made three albums, you know, but four is like getting into veteran territory.
0: Is it really? Does it feel like that? Like a little bit, pinch me, a little bit like, oh, I'm doing this for real now.
1: We've been a band for 10 years now.
0: Wow. A decade's worth.
1: Yeah. So it's hard to believe that.
0: Yeah. Is there the same kind of nerves in that fourth album as there are in 2, 3? I know that sophomore, 2, nerves. 3, still nerves.
1: Well, this album, we didn't have a deadline or anything. We were really working on our own schedule, our own timeline.
0: Yeah.
1: Which definitely helps. You know, there's no rush to like get things out the door at all. So that kind of, you know, provided us with a little bit of almost motivation to just make sure that we got things right. And it just wasn't rushed, and it was pretty relaxed, which was nice.
0: And it's nice. Like, I mean, after 10 years together, it must feel a little bit more relaxed. Like, it must feel like, okay, we know each other pretty well at this point.
1: A lot of hotel rooms and
0: a lot of buses,
1: Dodge Caravans,
0: tour buses, all those. The song we're about to listen to is basically a story, and I love when a song tells me a story. It's great. Its narrative feels cinematic, so I just want you to just break down the story that you wanted to tell with
1: sure.
0: this one.
1: Well, I listen to a lot of true crime podcasts.
0: I could tell.
1: Yeah,
0: I knew it.
1: You know, I love Dateline and all that stuff.
0: Oh, no.
1: Yeah.
0: They drop on Fridays. I love it, too.
1: Yeah. So, you know, I wouldn't be the first person to write a song about true crime or anything like that. But with this song, I wanted to write about, like, a podcast host. So the song is, a podcast host who moves to a small town to investigate cold case there, you know, an unsolved murder. And they bring along their teenage kid. And the song really takes place from the teenager's perspective about being stuck in this small town while their parent is doing something that they don't quite understand. And, you know, growing up in PEI, there were times, you know, living in a more or less small town, Charlottetown, you know, it's mm-hmm. a capital city, but it's pretty
0: sure.
1: small.
0: Yeah.
1: Where you kind of feel a little bit isolated from, you know, the rest of the country or the rest of the world. And, there are times, you know, I remember thinking like that my life was almost like an imitation of an imitation or a copy of a copy kind of thing. There was this distance between where I was and the rest of the world. And in this song, you know, it's a photo of a reenactment is kind of what I'm getting at.

0: it captures all of that so well. And the fact that there's such a rich backstory of what's happening in this young person's life that is just laid out, and you're doing it all in 4 minutes.
1: It moves pretty quick.
0: It moves pretty quickly. I know that musicians in general, I mean, the ideas come in all different ways. You do a lot of the writing, lyrically for sure, for the band. So I'm wondering what triggers these ideas. Is it just watching Dateline and you're like, I think I should write a story about this? What is triggering, what triggers the songs that you write, especially on this new album?
1: Well, I can't sit down and say, okay, I'm going to write a song right now and just start thinking of ideas.
0: That's not what happens.
1: No, I'll be walking my dog down the street, listening to a podcast or, you know, see something on the street, and I'll just have to take out my phone or a little notebook and just write down an idea really, really quickly. And I might not know what it's going to turn into, whether it's a song title or a line or just kind of an image or something.
0: Mm-hmm.
1: But then, you know, later when I'm jamming with the band, if we're working on something, I might have the idea like, oh yeah, what was that thing I wrote down last week? And that's how it sort of takes shape.
0: Right. So you're a jot it down in your notes app or whatever, not a notebook guy?
1: I have both, but okay. You know, usually the phone is always there,
0: handy.
1: You know, if I don't have the notebook, but
0: yeah. It's right
1: My
0: there.
1: My notes app is a mess.
0: Is it? Mine too. If I was to try to find something right now, forget it. There was a recipe that I saw and it was, I will never see it again. I'm wondering about photos of a reenactment. Was it one of those scribbled down little notes? Do you remember?
1: You know, I don't even remember, but it probably was, yeah. I probably saw, you know, a cop on a horse and then was thinking about, you know, the pageantry and circumstances of something like that, and then it kind of eventually led me to think about Civil War reenactments or something. I have no idea. That would be my best
0: guess.
1: That
0: is wild where your brain just went there.
1: That's how it happens.
0: I can see how it's happening. I'm watching it like in real time. Well, as you mentioned, all the members of your band, you guys are all from Charlottetown, PEI, but you started the band really in Toronto. Right?
1: Yeah, exactly. Yeah.
0: Okay. So you grew up in this small town. How much of that experience? Because in the video for this tune, I was transported back to my small town. Like all of the images were just like, oh, there we are at the curling rink on a Friday night. Why not? Why wouldn't we be? All of these little snippets, and it feels nostalgic, but it feels very true to who small town folks are. I wonder how much you draw into that that growing up in these tunes.
1: Yeah, well, as far as the video goes, you know, that's all in the music video director's hands. That's
0: okay.
1: Jolie from K Records who came to Toronto to shoot that. And and yeah, those were just some scenes that, you know, we thought on Super 8 camera would kind of capture some kind of nostalgia or something. Like you said, the curling rink and the beach and train tracks and things like that, you know, occupies a certain feeling whenever you see images like that.
0: Mm-hmm. 'Cause the images and the song, they do meld together beautifully. But when I listen to the song by itself, there are snapshots myself that it just conjures up, which is a kind of talent in songwriting that, I don't know. I wonder where that comes from, that ability to write that thing in that succinct way, because it's shorter than a short story.
1: Mm.
0: It's not a novel, but there is a beginning, middle, and end.
1: Yeah. Well, you know, I guess, I read a lot of poetry, and, you know, I guess that's the closest thing that, you know, I wouldn't call myself a poet by any means. I think that's something different entirely. But yeah, I guess, you know, trying to be evocative with language in kind of the same way as poets do is something that I strive for.
0: Yeah, yeah. Photos of the reenactment, are there lines in there that you're particularly jump out to you as lines that are favorites or evocative to something, or that we're like, yeah, Jeremy, well done. You nailed it there.
1: Oh, I don't want to pat myself on the back.
0: Okay, don't pat yourself on the back. But is there any, are there lyrics in that song that you feel particularly drawn to?
1: Well, there's one line I quite like. You know, I work as a librarian.
0: I did not know that.
1: Yeah, that's my normal job. And
0: here in Toronto?
1: I do, yeah. Yeah.
0: Okay. I'm not gonna out you on the branch.
1: Yeah, no, let's leave that.
0: Let's leave that. Oh, that is so cool.
1: Yeah, and there's a line in the song, I can't think of it off the top of my head, but where it says drinking water out of a paper cone in the library doing research. And, you know, a lot of libraries have those paper cones, and I was pleased to be able to just shoehorn that in somewhere.
0: That's perfect. Do they have those paper cones so that you are not encouraged to take the water towards the books? Because you can't put the cone down anywhere.
1: Yeah, I think if they just don't want you setting it down.
0: They don't want you to put it down.
1: All, yeah.
0: They don't want you to put it down. I'm learning so much about the library and this music. I would love to get to this tune. Like, we need to play it. We've been talking about it. Could you introduce it for me?
1: Yeah, well, I'm Jeremy from Kiwi Junior, and this is our song, Photos of the Reenactment.

0: Photos of the Reenactment by Kiwi Jr. Before that, you heard my conversation with Jeremy Gaudet from the band. Their new album, Blown Up, comes out on Friday.
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0: peace.
1: Have you ever felt caught between the person you are in private, in the quiet moments with your family, and the person you're trying to be in public? That feeling is at the heart of Bait, a new series from actor and rapper Riz Ahmed. If you don't know Riz, he's an Oscar and Emmy winner, best known for his roles in the movie Sound of Metal and the TV show The Night Of. He's also a rapper, performing under the name Riz MC and part of the group Sweatshop Boys. In the show Bait, Riz plays Shah Latif, a struggling actor from London whose life starts to unravel after he lands an audition to be the next James Bond. It's not autobiographical, but Riz says a lot of it is drawn from his own life. Riz, too, was raised in London to Pakistani immigrant parents. During the weeks he studied Shakespeare, on the weekends he was taking part in the underground battle rap circuits. That duality runs through everything he does. And he spoke a bit about this in conversation with Tom Power, starting with what James Bond means to the character he plays.
2: For our show, it was less about playing James Bond and more about a projection of what James Bond means for our character, Shah Latif. You know, in his mind, James Bond is this thing that is both aspirational and terrifying. It's everything he wants to be, but in becoming it, he might lose himself. It was a lot of fun kind of, I guess, playing with our version of that, where James Bond is simultaneously a hero and a villain.
3: What would be the trick to a good James Bond archetype, sort of tuxedo adjusting?
2: It's all about the suit, man. Well, it's interesting because that suit is almost like body armor. You know, you hold and carry yourself in a different way if you're wearing a suit, particularly a tux. Having those cufflinks, making sure they're fully exposed in the right way, it does lead you to kind of carry yourself differently. I remember Johnny Depp talking about when he did Sweeney Todd, that when he had the barber's kind of blade in his hand, the effects of that would ripple through his whole body. You know, he's suddenly moving his hand differently and his arm differently, and now he's moving his whole body differently. So it's kind of interesting, I think, how your environment and what you're wearing can kind of like change the whole energy.
3: But like you said, it's less about James Bond and more what James Bond symbolizes. Your character is an actor who has the opportunity to audition to be James Bond, sort of blows the audition, but through the jigs and the reels, ends up being, I'm trying not to give too much away here, ends up becoming in contention for the role and how that ripples throughout his family and how it sort of reflects why he wants to be an actor and what he really wants in the first place.

0: We're trying to do things for our family, the people we love, our community. Those things take us away from them. Sometimes it would be more useful to them just to be present. That split, that pull that we all feel is a real one, you know? And that's not just true for actors or performers. That's everyone. I mean, you're saying, you know, we both got young kids. It's like you feel that pull between wanting to be at home and wanting to go and provide for the people at home. And the irony is you need to leave to provide, but providing means you're not present. And so really, I guess the show is about family and ambition and self-love, right? And how far we will travel from ourselves to go looking for love in all the wrong places.
1: How much of this story that you're telling me about my public, you know, the interest in the public self versus the private self comes from your own public and privateness?
0: Oh, massively. You know, massively. I mean, you're right. Like, I hope people don't think this is a story about an actor or Hollywood. It's really not. It's just using that as a way into this more universal feeling that you mentioned, how we're all always performing and auditioning a public version of ourselves. That really happened for me a lot more after I did The Night Of and I did Star Wars Rogue One. I started getting stopped a bit more, started becoming a bit more recognizable to people. And I guess there was a projection of me that I'd be somewhere in a yacht with Han Solo. But the reality was, you know, your washing machine's broken down and so you don't have any clean clothes to wear when you go to the supermarket with your laundry bag. And you dress so crazy, they think you're a shoplifter. And this all happened to me the same week.
1: That really happened, right? Oh. You got banned from a supermarket the same week you got Star Wars. Is that right?
0: Yeah, they were like, this guy's a crazy shoplifter. And I guess it's just a kind of funny example. I mean, and that never ends. You know, I guess the first interview I did for this show, I was doing it with GQ magazine and I did it in a parked car. I was late to pick up my kid from nursery. The traffic warden shows up and says, you're going to move, you're double parked. I try and continue the interview while maneuvering my car. I hit another car. I still don't stop the interview because I'm so embarrassed. So I'm trying to continue the interview with GQ whilst negotiating an insurance claim with a very angry, very large man whose Mercedes I've just hit. It's like, you can't really make this up. And so we're all doing this. We're all kind of wearing this mask where we're put together and professional adults, but we're like all messy and chaotic and vulnerable, you know? And someone once told me, particularly around that time when I felt like, man, I feel like people see me this way or I should be this thing. So I'm going to act like this thing, but actually I'm still just me. Someone said, you know, the gap between your public and private self is how much shame you carry. I thought there's a lot of truth in that. You know, I either need to get therapy or I'm going to make a TV show about it. And I think the only way through shame is laughter. And so this is that, you know, this is about a character who has to lose his shame, who has to try and work out what he's going to do with that gap between who he is and how he wants to be seen. And I guess it's making a show is my way of doing that as well. It's my way of trying to close that gap between my public and private self and put it all out there, put out stuff that's quite embarrassing. A lot of stuff in the show actually happened to me.
1: Like what?
0: I mean, my character has a panic attack at the end of episode one, Kentish Town Forum and famous North London music venue. That happened to me as I was supporting Wu-Tang Clan on stage in concert. Wu-Tang were 2 hours late. I stepped out on stage. 5,000 people start booing. I quickly pull up the trap, do an a cappella, try and quickly win them over. The boos turn to one round of applause and I bounce. Shortest set I've ever done, 2.5 minutes. And I had a panic attack in that alleyway, bursting out of that stage. My character gets jumped in episode three when he's a kid. I got jumped on that staircase in that park behind my parents' house where we filmed it. The same shop we go to buy sweets on Eid. That's the same shop we used to go to. MI5 have approached me, Riz, 3 times in my life since becoming an actor, saying, would you like to work with us? We can help your career. You can help us with some messaging. That's also in the show.
1: What? So,
0: yeah, that's happened to me several times. So there's loads of things that are in the show that are drawn from my life, not because I'm trying to do a biopic, but because I figured, man, if I'm going to make a show about someone who has to learn to take off the mask, I got to do that. You know, I'm going to make something feel messy and just honest. I'm going to be as honest as possible. Otherwise, it's going to feel like I'm self-pathologizing or in some kind of way.
1: I understand. I love that you got recruited for the big spy agency. That's wild to me.
0: I didn't meet with them. I refused to meet them.
1: But I love that they were interested in you. I find that.
0: Yeah. For the real life intelligence agencies, they've picked their man. Yeah. I am the next Bond.
1: This whole time, this is all a ruse against me. Though it does remind me of this thing I heard you say in an interview one time that, and I'll get you to finish it. It was Jordan Peele while he was making Get Out, the filmmaker. And you heard him say that being black in America

0: is like living in a horror movie, and Get Out was a horror movie. And you said, mm-hmm. and you had a line back to that. Do you remember what it was?
1: Yeah, I said being brown in the West is like being stuck in a spy thriller. And that was one of our founding kind of concepts at the start of the writer's room, at the start of the whole project. It was like, how do I infuse this show with a sense of paranoia and almost clothe it in the genre of the spy thriller? Because, yeah, I kind of feel like that sense of being watched, that sense of being looked at but not really seen, that sense of not knowing who you can trust, of being a person of interest, of not sure where you belong and what your allegiances are, those are part of, you know, a lot of people's lived reality, day-to-day reality. You know, the characters I'm portraying, the family, the community, that's very relatable stuff. And that's why, actually, every time we enter a different neighborhood in the show, we put up the name of that neighborhood on screen. So in giant letters, it'll say Wembley, mm-hmm. or Brick Lane, Kentish Town, all these London neighborhoods. And the reason for that is because in a Bond movie, it says somewhere in the Caribbean, right? It'll be like Mexico City. And I wanted to put our neighborhoods on the plinth. I wanted to elevate them to the stakes and the grandeur of those exotic Bond locations. Because in my mind, we're already living in a spy thriller, man. That's also another reason why the Bond of it all felt like, it just felt emotionally true.

from the soundtrack to the TV show Bait. That is Anish Kumar and Aruj Aftab with their version of the Eurythmics classic, Sweet Dreams, produced by Riz Ahmed. Before that, you heard a bit of Tom's conversation with Riz Ahmed. For his work in Bait, Riz is nominated for an Emmy for Outstanding Lead Actor in a Limited or Anthology Series or Movie. And that is it for Q today. Tomorrow on the show, husband and wife roots rock duo White Horse have been playing music together for over a decade. They are currently having a ball as the backup band for Sarah McLachlan. They'll tell you about touring with Canadian legends and what it means to come full circle as a family band, 15 years since they started playing music together. If you want to get in touch with the show, q@cbc.ca is the best way to do that. I'm Garby Bailey, sitting in for Tom Power. Catch you next time.

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6: 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It ended up becoming a Midwest emo classic. Now that was over 20 years ago, and they made that record as college kids. 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Something Mike Kinsella agrees with.
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6: Today, they join us to play songs from their latest album, LP4. It's dense, it's layered, and it might be their best album yet. And I get their opinion on Midwest emo and how they describe their sound. It's American Football coming up. I'm Kaleo. This is World Cafe.
8: Live from NPR News in Washington, I'm Ryland Barton. Attorney General Todd Blanche says the plan to launch an anti-weaponization fund to compensate people the Trump administration says were hurt by the Biden Justice Department is now dead. NPR's Carrie Johnson reports the idea prompted bipartisan outrage on Capitol Hill.
9: Todd Blanche says there's no infrastructure for the nearly $1.8 billion fund, no commissioners, and no transfer of money from the Treasury. President Trump touted the fund as a way to help his supporters who face charges, including for storming the U.S. Capitol on January 6th. Blanche addressed the question with reporters at the DOJ.
10: He feels very strongly that he would want to make them whole, as do I, but it will not be through the anti-weaponization fund.
9: January 6th defendants and other Trump allies already have filed separate legal claims with the Justice Department, seeking money for the ways they say the DOJ harmed them. Carrie Johnson, NPR News, Washington.
8: The leader of the World Health Organization says new U.S. guidelines reducing the number of childhood vaccinations and spacing out others are not backed by science and could leave kids vulnerable to preventable diseases. NPR's Duri Buscarin reports.
11: During a press conference in Geneva, WHO Director General Dr. Tedros Adhanom Ghebreyesus says the evidence is unequivocal. Vaccines are safe.
12: Delaying vaccines or separating doses unnecessarily does not make vaccination safer and can leave children unprotected.
11: He says changes to immunization schedules should be backed by science, not political influence. The Trump administration released the new vaccine recommendations Monday in an executive order, saying the policy is intended to support, quote, maximal parental choice over childhood vaccines. Duri Buscarin, NPR News, Washington.
8: Fire managers in the Northwest are bracing for a storm system with possible thunderstorms and high winds. The weather could make wildfires grow quickly. NPR's Kirk Sigler reports forecasters are implementing fire weather watches.
13: This forecast is a good news, bad news situation. The storm could bring lightning and high winds to fan more fires, but possible rain and those winds could help blow out dense smoke that's been trapped in valleys here for weeks.
14: It is what it is. I don't let my daughter come out in it, but dog still has to get exercise, otherwise she's pain, so here we are.
13: In Idaho, Casey Mooney is taking her dog for a morning hike in the foothills above downtown Boise. A recent wildfire here was a close call for the city, but ended up just blackening the sagebrush and grasses in the popular trail system.
14: It's been hit and miss, better, worse, so we get it out as early as we can and get home and get inside.
13: Into the AC before it hits 100 degrees again. Kirk Sigler, NPR News, Boise.
8: U.S. inflation slowed last month, suggesting higher oil and gas prices from the Iran war are only having a limited impact on the broader economy. It's NPR. The U.S. military is on track to pull all its forces out of Iraq by the end of September, marking the end of a presence that started in 2003. Washington and Baghdad agreed in 2024 to wind down operations against the Islamic State group. U.S. troops pulled out of most areas last year, but maintained a